0: If they do, she's memorized her lawyer's phone number.
1: If I don't get mistreated by ICE at the detention center, I may be killed in Haiti and my blood will be on Trump hands.
0: The Department of Homeland Security says conditions in Haiti have improved enough for Haitian nationals to return. For NPR News, I'm Reshma Kirpalani in Miami.
2: Hundreds of thousands of authors will receive their share of the $1.5 billion settlement as part of a copyright infringement lawsuit against the AI company Anthropic. NPR's Chloe Veltman reports it's far from an unqualified victory for the industry.
3: The compensation is about $3,000 for each title Anthropic used to train its AI models without authors' consent. New York Times best-selling author Charles Graber was a named plaintiff in the suit. Anthropic used two of his books. He says the payout reaffirms that piracy is a crime, but he has mixed feelings about the last 2.5 years he spent fighting Anthropic.
4: A lot of travel, a lot of discussion about what to do and how to proceed, and a lot of jobs passed up. I'm much poorer for this settlement, ironically.
3: Authors will split the money with publishers, and more than $100 million goes to the plaintiff's lawyers. Chloe Veltman, NPR News.
2: A tornado has struck northeastern Wisconsin, causing widespread damage and power outages. Cities including Appleton and Menasha reported severe impacts with roofs ripped off of homes and vehicles flipped over. There have been no immediate reports of injuries or fatalities. The storm knocked out power to more than 30,000 ratepayers. This is NPR News from Washington. Japan and China are giving conflicting accounts about whether their foreign ministers briefly spoke last week. The disagreement highlights the strained relations since Japan's prime minister made a comment about Taiwan last year that angered China. Japan's foreign minister said he briefly met with his counterpart during a regional economic forum in the Philippines, but a Chinese foreign ministry spokesperson says the exchange didn't take place. The tensions have affected tourism and increased unease in both countries. More than 1 million acres of mostly rangeland have now burned in Oregon. NPR's Kirk Sigler reports more than 24 fires are stretching resources and causing thousands to evacuate.
5: The wildfires have closed highways across central and eastern Oregon, including stretches of Interstate 84 that links Boise, Idaho to Portland, Oregon. Most are burning in remote federal rangeland and on private ranches and are causing major headaches for ranchers who are having to move cattle away from the flames with sometimes no warning. Oregon is coming off its driest and warmest winter on record, with very little snowpack and now extremely dry fuels, including invasive grasses. The governor has declared states of emergency in multiple counties, and the state is now considered the top federal firefighting priority in the country. Kirk Sigler, NPR News, Boise.
2: Christopher Nolan's The Odyssey is drawing moviegoers to Prague for its rare 70mm IMAX experience. Prague is one of the only three cities in the European continent with such a screen. The Czech branch of Cinema City offers multiple daily screenings, and at least 22,000 film fans from 15 European countries have visited so far. 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

0: 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I'm Juana Summers.
1: And I'm Sasha Pfeiffer. We're starting this hour in Memphis, Tennessee, where President Trump announced a new anti-crime task force last fall. At the time, federal and local officials never mentioned immigration enforcement as a goal, but an influx of federal agents into the city has led to widespread immigration arrests. And Trump has said that's something he wants to replicate in other U.S. cities. NPR's Kat Lonsdorf reports from Memphis.
2: When 18-year-old Yasser Lopez thinks back to the moment he was arrested by federal immigration officers in February, he remembers wondering what he did wrong. But then I remembered that this is the new normal, he says. This is what's been happening around the city. Now it's just happening to me. Lopez was brought to the U.S. as a child from Nicaragua. He has no criminal convictions. But on his way to a high school soccer game, the car he was riding in was stopped by officers working with the Memphis Safe Task Force. He was arrested and sent to an immigration detention center. Hundreds of students from his school staged a walkout in protest. Lopez was eventually released on orders from a judge and is applying for asylum. We're sitting in a coffee shop a few months after his release, and he tells me it's all left him shaken. He's worried about his family and his friends. He knows the task force is still in the city. That worry is ever present in the immigrant community in Memphis, as President Trump's anti-crime task force has quietly become an ICE crackdown. Trump announced the Memphis Safe Task Force last fall, with Tennessee Republican Governor Bill Lee standing beside him, saying it was to fight crime in the city. Memphis has historically had one of the highest crime rates in the country, but last year it hit a 25-year low. Trump called the task force a replica of the ongoing anti-crime task force in Washington, D.C. Both have had significant immigration enforcement aspects to them.
3: All roads lead to immigration enforcement with this administration.
2: Chioma Chukwu is the executive director at American Oversight, a nonprofit, nonpartisan watchdog that's been investigating Trump's task forces. She says one thing her organization has been tracking is the way the administration has been using an anti-crime narrative.
3: This administration has used crime as a pretext for furthering and advancing its immigration enforcement agenda.
2: Particularly, she says, in places where anti-crime rhetoric might resonate more. Federal and local officials have maintained that the goal of the Memphis task force is to fight crime. But immigration advocates and lawyers in the city were bracing.
4: As soon as the announcement came out, I was really clear-eyed about what was going to be happening.
2: Casey Bryant, executive director of Advocates for Immigrant Rights in Memphis, remembers that much of the media coverage when the task force launched was about the deployment of hundreds of Tennessee National Guard members to the city. But that felt like a distraction.
4: It was really going to be about the federal agencies that were riding the coattails of the National Guard.
2: Namely, immigration. During a recent visit to Memphis, NPR witnessed an immigration arrest at a home in a residential area, surrounded by at least 8 local, state, and federal law enforcement vehicles and nearly 24 officers.
5: I have a right to ask questions.
2: A handful of observers yell at the officers, holding up their cell phones to film. One man is brought from the house in handcuffs and taken away.
6: All that show of force to get one undocumented individual.
2: Memphis resident Hunter Dempster is filming. He's made a point of trying to document as much task force activity as possible, usually several incidents a day.
7: It was very evident that this was an immigration operation at its core.
2: He says despite the official narrative that this task force is focused on crime, that's not what he's witnessed.
7: The realities of this task force is the majority of what they're doing is a mass pullover operation centered in the two largest Hispanic neighborhoods in the city.
2: The U.S. Marshals Service, which leads the task force in Memphis, denies that, telling NPR that no one is being targeted. The White House didn't respond to a pointed question about the immigration enforcement activity in Memphis, instead saying the task force has, quote, yielded tremendous results without providing evidence. The first few months of the task force brought hundreds of immigration arrests, a 6-fold increase from previous months, according to an analysis by the Institute for Public Service Reporting in Memphis. A vast majority of those arrested did not have criminal convictions.
8: Those first few months, they were insane.
2: Maria Oseja is a co-founder of Vecindarios 901, a local rapid response network that's been tracking ICE activity since the task force was deployed. We're out walking her dog around one of the main immigrant neighborhoods in the city, looking for ICE activity, something she's been doing regularly. Oseja's organization runs a hotline where people can call and report immigration activity. She says those first months, the hotline was so flooded with calls, they needed 4 people to staff it all through the night.
8: We weren't sleeping. It was a really, really traumatic time for our community.
2: She points to the day the task force first launched, when Stephen Miller, the chief architect for the White House immigration agenda, visited Memphis along with other members of the administration and told assembled law enforcement officers,
9: "This isn't just a task force. This is a all of government unlimited support operation."
2: He said, "You are unleashed."
8: That's when we knew. We were like, yeah, this has nothing to do with crime. They're here to push this anti-immigrant agenda.
2: She's been talking with other immigration advocates about how this task force feels like a test case.
8: Memphis is definitely like the experiment, the blueprint.
2: Trump has said he has plans for similar task forces elsewhere, particularly in Republican-led states where he has more political buy-in. During a visit in the city in March, Trump sat at a table with Governor Lee, Defense Secretary Pete Hegseth, and Stephen Miller, and declared the task force a success, saying crime had been, quote, fixed in the city. Memphis Mayor Paul Young, a Democrat, was not at that table. At a later press conference, Young was asked directly about the high immigration arrests. He said that was out of his control.
10: There's no mayor in America that can control the immigration aspects of this.
2: Despite Trump's claims of its success, the federal task force in Memphis does not have a set end date. And many in the immigrant community are still struggling, afraid to leave their homes amid the increased federal presence. Amber Hampton runs a makeshift community food pantry for immigrant families out of her garage in a suburb of the city. She's putting together boxes of groceries and toiletries for volunteers to deliver. Demand, she says, shot up the day the task force started.
11: It was huge and immediate.
2: She says when the federal immigration raids in Minneapolis were happening in January, she remembered thinking it was really similar to what was happening here in Memphis, except without nearly as much attention. Partially, she thinks, because the anti-crime narrative was so strong. But she does think perception is slowly changing.
11: I think as more stories are coming out, people are realizing that what is happening on the ground is not what they were sold.
2: Ronnie Davis is one of those people. He works at a barbershop in a neighborhood that regularly sees a lot of violence. When NPR talked to him 10 months ago, he was cautiously optimistic that maybe the task force would help. Now he says he's worried about its impact on immigrants in the city.
12: I thought we were going after criminals. We're going after people who just want to come to America and live the basic normal life.
2: He says he has felt safer, largely because of the increased law enforcement presence. But he says if he was an immigrant,
12: I'd be terrified. My Hispanic brothers and sisters, I don't think they should go through that.
2: He thinks his feelings of safety shouldn't come at the expense of other members of the community. Kat Lonsdorf, NPR News, Memphis.

0: Competitors from around the world faced off last week in a hockey tournament in Santa Rosa, California. Unlike a lot of other hockey tournaments, this one is for older players, with divisions for people in their 40s on up to their 70s and beyond. And it was all started by Peanuts cartoonist Charles Schulz, who played in the tournament until he was 76. From Northern California Public Media in Santa Rosa, Noah Abrams has the story.
1: Each July, dozens of hockey teams descend on California's wine country. They fill hotels and set up camper vans in the parking lot at a rink known as Snoopy's Home Ice, about an hour north of San Francisco. Inside, players hit pucks across the ice in game after game from dawn till midnight for 12 days straight. Walter Tom, 71, is one of the many players competing in this tournament known as Snoopy's Senior World Hockey Tournament.
2: I was amazed when I was just a spectator watching these guys skate around, and they were so quick, and then they took off their helmets and they were bald, or they were really gray.
1: He captains a local team, the Santa Rosa Red Barons.
2: I was so excited to turn 40 because I got to play in the Snoopy Senior Hockey Tournament. What the best thing about turning 40.
1: This isn't the only tournament in the country for people over 40, but it's been going on since the 1970s, according to the rink's programming director, Blake Johnson.
3: It was spun off from a tournament that Sparky played in the early 70s called the Senior Olympics.
1: Sparky is the nickname of Charles Schulz, the Peanuts creator who lived in this area and loved hockey. He was in his 50s when they started hosting the event in Santa Rosa. The Senior Olympics had been for people over 40, but over time, the Snoopy tournament added more divisions for older players, and the tournament says they became the first in North America to offer a 75-plus division. Santa Rosa's George Paterka has been playing since the start and is still going, even though he's 82.
4: It's my life, you know. I always loved hockey. So it's hard to quit. Even I really slow down with the age, you know. People like golf, you know. I like hockey.
1: For people playing this demanding sport at an older age, there are definitely some physical limitations. Some people are coming back on the ice after hip replacements. Some people, like Derek Boyven, who's 71, say they are slower than before.
5: In our head, we're going a lot faster than, you know, I'm happy not to see a video of us because, you know, only if we play it on, you know, fast speed. No, it feels good to be out there, and it is still a lot of fun.
1: And for a lot of players who at this age don't take their hips, knees, and backs for granted, it means that every game is special. For NPR News, I'm Noah Abrams in Santa Rosa, California.

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1: This is KWSO News. I'm Samaya Ganalan. The Bench and Beachcombe fires have merged together and are now called the Bench Fire. Brian McGee is an Operations Section Chief.
2: Bryant McGee, Operations Section Chief with the Central West Zone Type 3 team out of Arizona, here to give you your Bench Beachcombe operational update for Monday, July 27th. Starting in Division Alpha on the south end, crews will be working the edge today on existing hand line and dozer line across to the M100 road. They're going to be prepping the M100 road up to the 26th road for future holding operations. Moving around to Division Gulf, they will be tying in with Alpha to continue that prep work on the 26th to the 25 road to the north end of the fire for future holding operations. Be looking at a few slopovers over Warm Springs, addressing how to try to pick those up, and working dozer line that comes around Warm Springs proper. Going over to Division Whiskey, they'll have crews in the far northwest, northeast corner where the fire was active yesterday afternoon, to get in there and get that checked up and secured. Working everything that got across the east side of the Deschutes River, going direct, trying to secure that, stop forward progress, and secure it for to delay it, to prevent any future movement. And they'll be monitoring the rest of Division Whiskey in the event that something new crosses onto the east side of the river. Southwest Complex Incident Management Team 4 will be assuming command of the fire at 6 o'clock tomorrow morning, so tonight will be our last operational shift. And that concludes the operational update for July 27th.
1: Overnight temperatures will fall to the mid-50s with humidity recovering to the mid-70s and west winds gusting to 20 miles per hour. For more information, you can check in with KWSO's updates on the Bench Fire as well as on the Confederate Tribes of Warm Springs Fire Management's Facebook page. For KWSO News, I'm Samaya Ganalan.
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3: From NPR News, this is All Things Considered. I'm Juana Summers.
4: And I'm Sasha Pfeiffer. As the second Trump administration rolls on and Democrats struggle to try to revive their party, one political hand has some advice based on his years of working at the state level.
5: What we've learned in Wisconsin is that if you build a movement of thousands and nationally, we'll need millions of people who work on a year-round basis in their own communities, organizing, talking to people, and contesting every level of power, that you can unrig a system from the inside. The key is to not think it's about one candidate or one person. It's about the whole system that needs to change.
4: Ben Wickler was chair of the Democratic Party of Wisconsin from July 2019 to July 2025. He has now written a book called This is the Plan, How to End America's Meltdown and Save Democracy. Ben Wickler, thank you for coming on the program.
5: It's great to be with you, Sasha.
4: So if the ultimate goal is to unrig the system, as you say, the first step, at least in your view, would be to put Democrats back in power. And you seem to believe that Democrats would do a better job. But you know that many Americans want to blow up the whole system and start over. They want younger candidates. They want third parties. Maybe they want European-style coalition governments. They feel incredibly disappointed and disenchanted. So what does your book offer people like that?
5: Total agreement. I think that the most important thing to remember here is this shouldn't be about one party or the other. Right now, as it happens, one of the major political parties has wrapped itself completely around someone who wants to be a dictator, and that's the Republican Party with Donald Trump. On the Democratic side, it is a Big Ten coalition with lots of internal disagreement, and in fact, if there is a Democratic trifecta in Washington, D.C., it will certainly include independents in the U.S. Senate, as it currently, the Democratic caucus currently does. There are states like Alaska that have multi-party coalitions, independents, Democrats, and some Republicans caucusing together. I think that the future probably does involve people wearing different political jerseys who agree on some fundamental things, the fundamental idea that it should be the people who decide who the government works for rather than a handful of far-right billionaires, which seems to be how the country operates right now. The level of public discontent across the country is so enormous. And to me, the question is not whether people will get involved enough to fight and win some critical elections in 2026. It's whether they will keep rolling up their sleeves, stay involved, work on school board races and city council races and mayor's races, think about the big picture and how these things interconnect, and then work to ensure that their elected officials take action when they have the chance to do it, to essentially bring down the partisan temperature, bring down the level of kind of procedural arms race in this country for the long term.
4: I wonder, though, if that fundamental discontent that I think, as you called it, is actually a barrier to what you want to accomplish. Because what Wisconsin did was in 2020. Now, 6 years later, although it's only 6 years, there's been a massive amount of change to our society, our political system, and a level of public voter disgust that I wonder if that would no longer make the Wisconsin model replicable at the national level.
5: So the real discontent is not just about politics. It's about the sense that the whole country doesn't work for regular people. It's the sense that the cost of healthcare is out of control. It's impossible to find a house that you can afford if you're trying to start a family. Things that just about everybody needs are not getting taken care of, even though people have, you know, gotten involved in politics, or people who have been disgusted with politics feel like they can just see the evidence in front of their eyes that the system doesn't work for them. But the other thing that's true, and that we've seen evidence for at the state and local level over and over again, is that people rolling up their sleeves and getting involved can move the needle. It is the work of years. This is no quick fix. This is no silver bullet. But it is possible to build a better democracy than we've ever had by using the tools of democracy now. The message here is not vote harder. It is to vote in every election from the smallest to the biggest and get other people to take action with you.
4: That sounds very hopeful and optimistic and something I think most of us would hope for. But is it naive? I mean, given the state of politics today, the manipulation of the political system in all sorts of ways by both parties, is that a naive view?
5: If you go back a little over a century, you go back to the Gilded Age. And like our current era, it was an era of enormous technological change, of massive fortunes that rose up, of oligarchs who were buying and selling politicians, rigging things in their direction. The country was much more rigged then than it is now, politically speaking. And movements rose up, including the progressive movement in my home state of Wisconsin, the capital P progressive movement. You had Fighting Bob La Follette, who came into office and was able to regulate the railroads, was able to break the trusts, was able to put in worker safety regulations. The first successful progressive income tax in the country came in Wisconsin, and we were able to shift how American politics worked, including letting people directly elect their U.S. senators. And then, you know, the suffrage movement, women had the right to vote, the civil rights movement. We've had moments when the system was clearly, plainly rigged against huge numbers of regular folks, and people overcame those odds and were able to shift power.
4: A lot of the things you're concerned about and a lot of the solutions you're suggesting have been talked about for years, and yet still we have the outcome that we have. Why would it be different this time around?
5: As dark as things can feel now, as broken as things can feel now, we can also reflect that it's still the case right now. Insurance companies cannot deny coverage to someone because they have a pre-existing condition. In living memory, we've changed a brutal and fundamental fact about how American healthcare works because of a movement of people that led to just enough votes to pass the Affordable Care Act through Congress. At this moment, people can marry the person that they love, regardless of their sex or gender. That was something that
4: Appears to be in the crosshairs of some people who don't like the idea of gay marriage. So is that...
5: That's certainly true, but a bill was passed through the United States Senate with 60-plus votes and through the House. My own Senator Tammy Baldwin led the way on that and signed into law by the president. But there are absolutely not enough votes to repeal that law. There have been positive changes. And the question for everyone who thinks that as a country, we can become a place that helps everyone to thrive and guarantees everyone's freedom, the question is, are we ready to do the work to ensure that we elect people at all levels of government who share those values, and then ensure that when people are elected, they actually deliver and make the difference that we need?
4: If you're not able to achieve one of your goals of getting Democrats back in power at the national level, is there a Republican in office or a Republican equivalent of a person like you who's working to get Republicans in office that you think has a similar goal to your own, that you would feel confident knowing that person is trying to achieve what you're also trying to achieve, to get us back to a middle healthier state?
5: There are tons of Republicans that I've met in my state that are, you know, working across the country. Some of them are being pushed out of primaries by Donald Trump. Some of them are trying to keep their head down until they think the political danger is past. Until then, I don't think there's going to be a renaissance in the Republican Party. My hope is that in 2050, we look back at this time as a moment when the system was bent almost to the breaking point, but a moment where people rallied and said that we want this country to actually work for everyone, no matter, you know, the color of their skin or where they live or who they love. This can be a country where everyone has a voice and we can argue about what to do, but we shouldn't argue about whether we have the right to argue and hold power and contest for different kinds of policies. And my goal with This Is the Plan is to help equip people to be part of accelerating that change so that this painful moment in American history becomes a cautionary tale and a memory rather than an ominous foreshadowing of something even worse.
4: Ben Wickler is a former chair of the Democratic Party of Wisconsin. He's also the author of This Is the Plan, How to End America's Meltdown and Save Democracy. Ben Wickler, thank you.
5: Thank you so much, Sasha.
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7: Huge majorities of Americans say corruption is a problem in politics and that it's gotten worse in recent years. Voters say one of the main drivers of corruption is President Trump.
8: Trump is flagrant and unembarrassed by the amount of corruption he's displaying.
7: A story about corruption in politics and what voters think about it on the next morning edition from NPR News.

0: 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I'm Juana Summers.
1: And I'm Sasha Pfeiffer. Generic chatbots weren't meant for mental health support, but many people are using them when they're in a serious crisis.
2: The things that trouble me about it calling itself a therapist is that it fails to do a number of things that a therapist would do.
1: First News.
3: Live from NPR News in Culver City, California, I'm Dwayne Brown. In the pivotal swing state of Michigan, President Trump was on the road today in suburban Detroit. That's where he visited a GM facility before delivering a speech touting his economic policies. This comes more than 3 months before the midterm elections.
4: The people that count, those people love Trump. Because I've done more for you than your parents, okay? Your parents are good. I'm not going to knock your parents, but I have been better to you than your parents. That I can tell you, and they would agree with me. Wherever they may be, they would agree.
3: His controversial tariff policies have affected many businesses in Michigan, where the economy relies on trade with Canada. Many of those businesses now facing renewed tariffs imposed last week by the administration after the Supreme Court struck down his earlier duties on nearly every U.S. trading partner. Police in Seattle have arrested a 15-year-old in connection with suspected gang violence at a crowded food festival last night that left three people dead. From member station KNKX, Freddie Menares reports police are still searching for a second shooter.
5: Police say a 19-year-old man and a 44-year-old man died at the scene. A 56-year-old woman was later declared dead at a nearby hospital. Seattle Police Chief Sean Barnes says law enforcement disarmed a person who was actively firing a weapon into a crowd.
6: We believe that the bullets that were fired were from two individuals who appeared to be firing at one another. And as the mayor stated, a 15-year-old suspect was taken into custody.
5: Police are asking for witnesses to come forward with any information about the second suspect. At least four people were injured in the shooting, including a two-year-old boy who remains in the hospital. For NPR News, I'm Freddie Monadis in Seattle.
3: This is NPR. The Okefenokee Swamp in the southeast corner of Georgia has been added to the United Nations list of World Heritage Sites. From Georgia Public Broadcasting, Jillian Magtoto reports.
7: The Okefenokee Swamp, straddling Georgia and Florida, is the largest subtropical freshwater wetland left in the entire Northern Hemisphere. Over the weekend, a United Nations committee officially listed the swamp as a UNESCO World Heritage Site, alongside Mount Olympus in Greece and the D-Day landings on the beaches of Normandy. Seventh-generation Okefenokee local Hunter Barber is excited at the opportunity.
8: We're able to share it with other folks and get a chance to tell our story about why we think this place is so special.
7: The Okefenokee is now the 27th American UNESCO World Heritage Site and the first for Georgia. For NPR News, I'm Jillian Magtoto in Folkestone.
3: Well, a massive heat dome is pushing temperatures above 100 degrees from Dallas to North Dakota. As 70 million folks face heat advisories this week, people are advised to stay hydrated and limit outdoor activity, with children and the elderly especially vulnerable to heat-related illnesses. The National Weather Service says the extreme heat will stretch from the desert southwest into the Midwest and Great Plains with no real relief until possibly sometime next week. This is NPR News.

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2: This is the Warmest Things program. Re-entering a community after incarceration can be one of the most difficult transitions a person will face. Common challenges include finding stable housing, securing employment with a criminal record, rebuilding relationships with family, accessing mental health or substance use services, and learning to navigate technology, banking, and other changes that occurred while incarcerated. My guest today is Antonio Becerra, whose life took an unexpected turn when the choices he made as a young man led to years behind bars. Following his release, Antonio quickly discovered that resources and support for justice-impacted individuals were limited.
3: My name is Antonio Becerra. I'm a community member of Warm Springs, also a tribal member. Grew up and raised in Jefferson County, Schutz County. Growing up, in a different lifestyle, led up to a result of finding myself justice impacted. And within being justice impacted, I found some positive paths. And I would like to share those now that I've discovered them and surfaced, and been a big part of the development. And Brothers in Progress happens to be that development, and it is by a nonprofit named Shriponia Collective. And what is it we do? We do recovery services and reentry services with the adult side of the program. There is a youth side and an adult side, and what Shriponia stands for is beautiful healing in, I think, Swahili and two different languages, making up the word Shri and then Ponia, which equals beautiful healing. And for us to be discovered in the act of recovery, meaning me and my spouse, we were invited to join board of their cause. And in the works of that, we were asked if there's anything we'd want to implement that may be impactful to the community. And myself, with lived experience, being justice impacted and having to find a path for myself out here in the amount of years that I have before reaching mentorship and social work, I found that reentry would have been perfect, and mentorship would have been so impactful to be utilized to avoid unnecessary sacrifices. And I'm here today to share what that is and normalize that culture in to Jefferson County. It is said to be one of the impacts to be filling in the gaps.
2: The Brothers and Sisters in Progress Steps to Freedom Reentry Group meets every Tuesday from 5:30 to 7 p.m. at the Jefferson County Library in Madras. 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
1: Hey, hey there, Warm Springs and KWSO listeners. Samaya can hear at KWSO giving you your community calendar. The time is now 5:40. Let's get right into it. Three important public notices went out earlier today to the community for Warm Springs Tribal members. All local tribal government offices will remain closed on Tuesday, July 27th. Additionally, this follows into tomorrow for July 28th. 8th as well, due to the level 3 fire evacuation still in effect on the Siksikwa and agency areas of Warm Springs. And this means that all full-time, part-time, and limited-duration employees will be authorized to use up to 8 hours of admin leave on Tuesday, July 28th. And, just a fair note, that Tuesday afternoon, tribal leadership will assess the fire threat and evacuation level to determine if Wednesday, July 29th, that local offices will resume normal work hours and that essential staff will be required to continue with their regular work schedules for the day. Warm Springs Agency water reservoirs are under high demand, so an emergency water conservation order has been put into effect immediately. This means that the order is asking to limit high consumption usage and that the agency water reservoirs are currently struggling with transferring the water from one zone to the next due to the extremely high demand. Public Utilities Water/Wastewater Department has been working diligently to ensure that tank levels are at capacity. Affected areas include Culpus Ranch, Sunnyside, Wolf Point, Dry Creek, Industrial Park, Miller Heights, Warm Springs Campus, Highway 26, Corridor, Greeley Heights, Trailer Courts, Tenino Apartments, Tenino Valley, and West Hills. And this also applies with a boil water notice, which has been issued out. It is only precautionary only due to the possible low/no water pressure in the system south of Shetite Creek. Areas affected include Culpus Ranch, Sunnyside, Wolf Point, Dry Creek, Industrial Park, Miller Heights, Warm Springs Campus, Highway 26 Corridor, Greeley Heights, Trailer Courts, Tenino Apartments, Tenino Valley, and West Hills. For any questions regarding the boil water notice or the water conservation notice, contact Public Utilities at 541-553-3246. Voters in the Magis Aquatic Center Recreation District will decide on August 4th whether to recall 4 members of the district's board of directors. Ballots have been mailed to eligible registered voters. Completed ballots must be returned to the Jefferson County Clerk by 8 p.m. on Election Day, August 4th, or be postmarked by August 4th and received within the state's allowed time frame to be counted. We share KWSO's Committee Calendar daily on your radio station, on our website at kwso.org, and on your phone with the KWSO app. Take care out there, stay safe, stay cool, and we shall see you soon. And now back to All Things Considered.
6: Tourist towns often look for ways to keep local economies bustling year-round, not just during tourist season. In Colorado, one place is trying something different. It's investing in a new maker space that includes affordable storefront housing for craft entrepreneurs. KUNC's Rachel Cohen has this story.
7: On a bright early summer day in Grand Lake, Colorado, visitors explore nearby Rocky Mountain National Park, or the state's largest natural lake. Some build sandcastles on the beach or fish off the boardwalk. Up on Main Street, they pop into shops and dine on roadside patios. Most people vacation here in the summer. Town manager Steve Kudron says in the winter, things wind down and some stores and restaurants close for the season.
8: We want to keep the restaurants open, and the town is a beautiful, most amazing place to come visit in the wintertime.
7: Grand Lake just opened a new downtown makerspace with shared equipment for designing and crafting. It's focused on traditional crafts, a nod to the rural culture. Tourists can take classes in silversmithing, leatherworking, and boat building.
8: They want to spend time here because we give them that opportunity to have fun, and that's the economic driver.
7: Inside the 3,000-square-foot Grand Spirit Makerspace, Mercy Sharon and Matt Paisley are reconstructing an old pair of cowboy boots.
9: You can see that's a little uneven.
7: Okay. Thanks in part to a $4 million state grant, the town also built 9 apartments next door to the makerspace. They're for creatives. Most include their own storefronts. They'll go for roughly $1,000 to $2,000 a month. Kudron says that's a deal here where just a bed, not a bedroom, can go for $800.
8: Allows these creative people who also have to have a job to pay the rent, but start something that's theirs. Whether it be a recording studio, giving music lessons, painting, or selling photography. And as a town, we're trying to find those corridors to opportunity.
7: Cobbler Matt Paisley, also a high school woodshop teacher, is showing Marcy Sharon how to trim a boot sole's edges.
9: Just fix the general shape and then get the rand ground down a little bit more so it's a little more tapered.
10: Yes,
9: sir. If you're comfortable doing that?
10: I am.
7: Sharon is a seamstress in the county, runs her own shop out of a garage.
10: Wedding dresses to boat seats to upholstery jobs.
7: People bring her their old shoes, but she hasn't known what to do with them. Paisley says this makerspace is unique. Cobbling is sort of a dying craft. There's virtually nowhere for people like Sharon to learn.
9: All this equipment is very difficult to use, very heavy, very expensive. People can't dabble in this normally, right?
7: In addition to classes, the makerspace plans to soon offer memberships so locals can use the equipment kind of like a gym and eventually earn certifications in trades like cobbling.
10: I've been off the sole a few times.
9: I gotta say, Marcy, that is really pretty good.
7: Sharon's first pair of cowboy boots, almost done. She plans to use the makerspace to expand her business, like an upcoming job helping repair gear for the fire department.
10: It's very, very helpful to have the tools that you need to do a job.
7: And she signed on as a teacher at the space next fall, helping pass on the craft of cobbling and making Grand Lake a more vibrant place to visit and live. For NPR News, I'm Rachel Cohen.
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12: This is KWSO News. I'm Samaya Kinallen. Free important public notices went out to the community for Warm Springs Travel members today. All local travel government offices will remain closed on Tuesday, July 27th. Additionally, this follows in tomorrow for July 28th as well, due to level 3 fire evacuation still in effect on the Siksikwa and agency areas of Warm Springs. That means all full-time, part-time, and limited-duration employees will be off authorized to use up to 8 hours of admin leave on Tuesday, July 28th. Tuesday afternoon, tribal leadership will assess the fire threat and evacuation level to determine if Wednesday, July 29th, that local offices can resume normal work hours. Essential staff, however, will be required to continue with their regular work schedules for the day. And a boil water notice is in effect immediately due to the conservation order, and it is precautionary only due to the low/no water pressure in the water system south of Shetite Creek. The areas affected include Culpis Ranch, Sunnyside, Wolf Point, Dry Creek, Industrial Park, Miller Heights, Warm Springs Campus, Highway 26 Corridor, Greeley Heights, Trailer Courts, Tenino Apartments, Tenino Valley, and West Hills. Those who are affected will be residents and businesses. For any questions regarding the boil water notice, please contact Public Utilities at 541-553-3246. KWSO weather for Central Oregon. There will be areas of smoke tonight with mostly clear skies of a low around the 50s. Expect a northwest wind 9 to 14 miles per hour, becoming light west after midnight. And just be aware that winds could gust as high as 25 miles per hour. For tomorrow, there will be areas of smoke and it'll be sunny with a high near the 90s. Winds could gust as high as 22 miles per hour. For KWSO News, I'm Samaikin Allen.
6: Time now for My Unsung Hero, our series from the team at Hidden Brain. My Unsung Hero tells the stories of people whose kindness left a lasting impression on someone else. Today's story is a favorite from 2022. It comes from John Moe. In the early 90s, Moe moved to Seattle to follow his dream of becoming a writer or an actor. Instead, he found himself working full-time in customer service at a software company. One day, he stopped by the office of a woman he knew in human resources named Jane. She told him about a new job opening up at her husband's company. She said they were looking for someone creative.
13: And I said, oh, okay, so you want to know if I can think of anybody creative? And she knew some of the other work I was doing on the side and the theater stuff and the comedy stuff. And she's like, no, I mean you. And I said, well, I don't know. I have a job here. And she said, you don't belong here, which is a hell of a thing to hear someone in HR say at your company. She said, you're meant for something other than this. You're meant to do something else. You should be making your living being creative. And to me, it felt like I had been playing pickup basketball at the YMCA, and somebody said, you know, you should play for the Chicago Bulls. It was that ridiculous an idea. Undiagnosed, I'd been dealing with depression for a long time by then. So I just had this inherent belief that other people got to do the cool things, and I had to go get a job that I hated and work there till I died. I think when someone has no confidence, when someone's beaten themselves down over so many years, which is often the case with depression, that one little thing can make such a difference. And I'm welling up right now because somebody had seen something in me that I hadn't seen in myself. And so now, when I can tell somebody's really good at something and isn't giving themselves credit for it, I've done this with writers who are much less experienced than me. I try to tell them, you're a very good writer, you know, or you're an excellent reporter, because maybe they haven't been told that enough times. And that confidence from hearing somebody say that, and I can always tell when I say that, when it's received and goes all the way to their heart, that's going to give them the confidence to get to the next level, and so that they can get to that point and they can tell somebody else that at some later point. You know, you have this in you. You can do this.
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14: What animal has orange lips, a long black tail, and croaks like a frog? How about a newly discovered species of monkey? Now, that word discover actually underplays how big a deal this is, because even after scientists found this monkey, proving it was, in fact, a new species of primate took years. NPR's Henry Larson explains why.
15: Kate Detweiler's team of researchers is in the monkey business. That is, the business of finding monkeys.
16: It is really rare.
15: She's a biological anthropologist at Florida Atlantic University. And to hear her tell it, discovering a new primate is a lot like cracking a case.
16: The detective story began in 2008 when the Le Creux Foundation had this blurry photo of an animal that was not clear at all.
15: That was almost 20 years ago, when a wildlife research group, the Lukuru Foundation, went into a remote rainforest in the Democratic Republic of Congo. But then, the monkey vanished.
16: Fast forward 10 years.
15: In 2018, the foundation's members were in that same forest, and they struck gold.
16: And then they got the clear photos. It was this group on the ground that recognized they had something really different, and Junior was there.
15: Junior Omboko, field conservationist from the Democratic Republic of Congo.
16: So I think he should tell that part.
17: But the difference with the picture we're looking at was that this one had this yellow mask around the lips.
15: The monkey Omboko saw resembled other smaller, black and white, tree-based primates, part of a genus named Colobus. But this new monkey had patches of skin, yellowish orange and white around its mouth and eyes, and very distinct hands. No other Colobus looked like it. Some local villagers, the few who knew about this type of monkey, called it Likweli. One October day, as part of their research, Omboko and his team went out into the forest to look for Likweli.
17: So when I came across Likweli, I stayed for over 2 hours. I couldn't leave. I was like, it's hard to spot them. But once you spot them, they can stay for hours. They're like, okay, we know that you need our pictures, so just take your pictures. They know how to position themselves.
15: This audio was recorded by the Congolese research team.
16: We call it the roar of the Colobus. It's a really distinct sound in the rainforest. And if you're there with Colobus, it depends on the morning at 5 a.m. and you can hear it loud above your tent.
15: After a while, Omboko joined Kate Detweiler's primate lab as they cataloged their findings, and they hit it off.
16: He and I have been hip to hip, shoulder to shoulder, however you want to say it.
15: Over the course of about half a decade, the team made more observations, collected samples, did DNA and bone analysis, all sorts of tests to show that Likweli is significantly distinct from other Colobus species. And this month, their study finally published. They gave Likweli the scientific name Colobus congoensis. They also recommended the monkey be classified as endangered, given its relatively small habitat and behavior.
17: It's just like an amazing, fascinating process, the result at the end.
15: And Omboko and Detweiler celebrated their big moment, years and years in the making, at a local brewery. They listened to Congolese music and shared some mango juice.
17: I am so excited.

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Samaya can hear at KWSO. We don't have any happy birthday shout-outs to give today, but I just want to give a happy birthday shout-out to anybody out there who has a birthday today on July 27th. I hope you are loved and you are valued and you are appreciated in this world, in this community, and in your own personal lives and families. Again, from all of us here at KWSO, we just want to wish you a happy birthday and that you enjoy this lovely evening. And please enjoy this happy birthday song from Midnight Express here on KWSO.

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6: 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Cougar Dance, a very old dance song going back more than a century. Called a trade dance, was probably one of the entertainments during the old trading encampments. It enacted a story of a man and his wife who came to trade 10 cougars and a bear. No longer done, as no one knows the exact dance procedures, and few know this song.

0: Today is July 27th. On this day in 1909, Orville Wright set a record for the longest airplane flight. He was testing the first Army airplane and kept it in the air for 1 hour, 12 minutes, and 40 seconds. 1921, Canadian biochemist Frederick Banting announced the discovery of the hormone insulin. In 1940, Bugs Bunny made his official debut in the Warner Brothers animated cartoon, A Wild Hare. A look at a local happening on this day in the past is coming up in just a moment.
1: 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District information can be found at the district's website at jcsd.k12.or.us. There you can find calendar information, links to each school in 509J, school board agendas and meeting dates, resources for families, including academic and community resources. Jefferson County Community Learning Center, also known as the 21st Century Program. Power School, transportation, school menus, and more are available at their website, again, jcsd.k12.or.us. And now back to On This Day in Local History from the Jefferson County School District 509J here on KWSO.
0: This is a look at issues brought before the Warm Springs Tribal Council on this day in 1976. Victor LaCourse made a presentation regarding negative feedback from the Indian tribes on what is not being done for them. These are being received by Congressman Duncan's office. So Victor is requesting that every tribe in the Northwest write Congressman Duncan and give him some of the positive things that are happening in these programs to help offset these other letters. Mr. LaCourse also presented some of the legislative matters happening with regard to IHS, such as the Indian Health Care Improvement Act. H.R. 2525 is coming up, and he is requesting all tribes to send in another letter supporting this. It will bring to IHS $1 billion of new money within a five-year period. It will allow for the construction of new hospitals, clinics, and housing quarters, and have a larger component to deal with those Indian students who want to go into the medical field. It has educational money to take care of some of the unmet needs that we have within the Portland area. Another issue is the Medicaid-Medicare program. It will allow IHS to bill these for care of the elderly and will leave more money to take care of the young people. It also has money for urban Indian care. The impact this will have on us will be those who leave the reservation will have to go to the urban center instead of coming back here. This is the bill he is asking us to support if we feel we can. July 27th, 1976.
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1: 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Like us on Facebook for local news, information, photos of local happenings, and interesting links. 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
2: 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That bus comes to Warm Springs and travels on to Simnasha and then back. 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
1: This is Think Out Loud on OPB. I'm Dave Miller. Portland's bike share program, Bike Town, celebrated its 10th anniversary last week. According to the city, the program has seen nearly 4 million rides since its inception. And what better way to celebrate an anniversary than by setting a new world record? More than 1,000 e-bike riders got together last Sunday for a ride that shattered the previous record, which had been set in Seattle. Millicent Williams is the director of the Portland Bureau of Transportation. She joins us now to talk about this anniversary and the broader future of micro-mobility in Portland. It's great to have you back on the show.
2: Thanks so much for having me this morning. It's a pleasure to be here.
1: How did Biketown come about?
2: Well, you know, we have some really creative people, really thoughtful, innovative thinkers at the Portland Bureau of Transportation, and there were thoughts about how we might be able to increase bicycle ridership. And that was 10 years ago, well, a little over 10 years, actually. But one of the ways that they wanted to do that was by increasing people's exposure to e-bikes. And so there began the conversations with various and sundry folks all over town and throughout the industry who might be able to help to inform how we might move that forward. And then there was a fortuitous series of conversations between city council and several private sector entities who were interested in figuring out how they could help to support advancing biking in the city. And so 10 years ago, Biketown, July 19th, so we actually celebrated on the 10th birthday, July 19th, the program was launched.
1: This has been described as a partnership between Portland, the Bureau of Transportation, Lyft, and Nike. What role does each partner play?
2: Sure. So Nike was the signature sponsor initially and sought to invest in the system. Of late, Lyft has come in to help provide the actual bicycles and some of the framework for how we expand our footprint on the system.
1: Do people that you know call it Biketown after Nike? I have to say, I've always heard it as Biketown, but then recently some friends were visiting and they swore it was Biketown.
2: Well, you know, we have a friendly conversation happening in the office. Is it Biketown? I mean, excuse me, is it Biketown or is it Biketown? I've always called it Biketown, and until someone said it to me, maybe 6 months ago, I was like, what are you talking about? So that's another space where we have a little fun trying to find the way that people feel best with wearing whatever that name brand is. But we call it Biketown.
1: How has the program evolved since its start?
2: Sure. So we had 1,000 bikes when we started in 10 years ago. We've doubled that. So right now we have 2,000 bikes. We're transitioning away from the older model bikes that we had to Cosmos bikes, which are lighter, have longer battery life, and we're expanding our footprint. There was mostly a predominance of our bikes in the center of town. So now there's no part of town that you can go that you don't see, at least a bike corral, if not some bikes. And we hope to be able to continue to do that work to grow the network and to grow the system.
1: Can you tell us about the Adaptive Biketown program?
2: Yeah, sure. So we are fortunate to be able to be engaging in a new partnership with Nomad Bikes. They're helping to support Adaptive Biketown. That is what it sounds like. We are making adaptations to our system as well as to the bikes to make sure that we can reach a broader audience. So the vendor, the supporter, the program, the company that helps us helps to not just retrofit the bikes, but fit people into the bikes and helps to customize according to individual needs. That is something that is unique to the city of Portland. We were the first to start Adaptive Biketown. And since we started several years ago, people have been really excited about it because it does create a greater sense of access.
1: That's about physical needs. What about financial needs? What programs have been set up to help people who can't afford the system as it's like the sort of the standard version of the system?
2: Sure. E-biking is not an inexpensive venture. So there are several ways that the city is leaning in, especially with support from PSEF, the Portland Clean Energy Fund. They're helping to provide rebates to low-income or moderate-income families who are interested in purchasing e-bikes. We also have some programs that create the opportunity for people to use the bikes at a lower rate based on any number of factors.

0: When they sign up for the use of the system. So through our transportation wallet, there are some discounts there.
1: So discounts for the use of the Biketown bikes, and also separately vouchers through PSAF for people who want to be able to buy their own e-bikes if they qualify.
0: That's right.
1: Can you tell us about the recent record-setting e-bike ride that I mentioned, more than 1,000 e-bike riders?
0: Yeah, it was great. So last weekend, more than 1,000 of our best friends came downtown to be a part of an historic moment. There were probably well over 1,500 bikes. Many of those were human-powered. So, but they were welcome to join the ride. And we started, people started lining up at 8 o'clock in the morning. By 11 o'clock, we were done, and we had a world record in our hands. We had several sponsorships. The Thorns came out. All of the mascots from all of our favored sports teams came out to share in the fun. It was a family fun, family friendly event, and we shared the day with Pride. So after people left our event, they went on over to the Pride Parade and were able to enjoy the afternoon there.
1: Was there a special bit of excitement because you weren't just setting a new record, but breaking one from a kind of sometime regional rival?
0: Well, you know, there's never an opportunity to find a way to beat Seattle that we won't take. So we were in a kind competition, but it's always nice to be able to say that our sister city to the north is while supportive, a place that we can have fun with and compete with. And I anticipate that in the next couple of years, we'll hear of another record-breaking attempt. And if that happens, then we'll be back again.
1: Well, you know, speaking of competing with other cities, not just necessarily Seattle, but any of them, I remember, I don't know, 15, 20 years ago, hearing about Portland as being at the forefront of bike infrastructure or bike positive policies. Mm-hmm. I hear that less often now, maybe because other cities have caught up, or maybe because we are just doing less actively, less visible things than we had been in the past. How do you see us in comparison now to other cities?
0: I still think that we're competitive. In fact, I still think that we're leaders. While we don't talk about it all the time, and I think that that's a symptom of a greater concern that folks perhaps may have with folks in the Pacific Northwest, we don't brag about what we're doing a lot, but we do show up to support community. And so I would dare say that out of all of our capital investment projects, we have over 200. 75 to 80% of them have significant bike infrastructure built into them as a part of the design and the intended outcomes of the projects. We are enhancing our existing networks as well and creating linkages where perhaps there were not before. And we're doing more to ensure that we're forward thinking as relates to the bike infrastructure and not just marking a lane, but really protecting a lane, making sure that people are really clear about how we're readjusting the streets to ensure that we're making that space for people to comfortably use bikes. But I would dare say that we continue to invest heavily. We continue to support the alternative use of the roadway for cycling. And we do want to make sure that by 2030, and this is in alignment with the mayor's plan, we are named or known as the penultimate bike city in the country.
1: Lawmakers in Salem struggled mightily to pass a transportation package. Eventually, they passed a slimmed down one in a special session, and then that was turned down by voters overwhelmingly. If a new package does pass in the future, it's likely to be pretty bare bones, meaning, I mean, this is conjecture, but likely to be really focused on roads and bridges and state highways and car and truck specific infrastructure. What do you think the current state funding model or the likely model going forward means for pedestrian and bike projects in various Oregon cities, including in Portland, going forward?
0: Well, it means that in the case of Portland, we'll have to think seriously about our other sources of funding and how we can marry the state funding that we will hopefully receive with some of that other funding that allows for greater flexibility, that does not necessarily only have to go toward maintenance and preservation activities to actually make complete projects. One of the challenges that I've issued to the team is let's make sure our projects are as complete as possible.
1: What do you mean by that?
0: So I'll use one of our favorite projects, Fourth Avenue, for example. We're going to just repave Fourth Avenue. And then we saw an opportunity to create a bike boulevard, essentially. We had an opportunity to work with the transit system to enhance how transit moves through that corridor. We saw the opportunity to create greater access for pedestrians in terms of wider sidewalks and upgrades to all of the ADA ramps. And so that became a collection of funding sources. We cobbled together local funding as well as partner funding, as well as state funding, as well as some grant funding to make a complete project. And so we're working to make sure that we're doing that in as many instances as we can. Now, we don't want for that leveraging of one thing against another to slow anything down or to cause anyone to doubt our ability to complete those projects. But that's what I mean when I say a complete project. To just pave is not quite enough. To put in a new signal is often not enough. How do we marry the paving? How do we marry striping? How do we marry pedestrian access together with bike infrastructure to ensure that we're creating a complete project?
1: I want to turn to a related issue. Today, I saw is the last day that people can submit feedback for what's known as the Green Loop Design Concept Survey. For people who haven't heard this phrase ever, or maybe for a long time, because it's been talked about for a while, but then it's sort of, it's been pretty quiet. What is the idea behind the green loop?
0: Sure. It's just what it says. It's a green loop. It's a loop around the city that extends to either side of the river, connecting people to place through any number of experiences, chiefly those that do not include use of a car. But certainly there is some car access for folks who would be using that green loop. But it connects community, it connects businesses, it connects infrastructure in ways that support the greening of community. And so along that pathway, one of the routes that it takes is through the parks blocks. And so it's that reminder that the natural spaces are just as important as those, the gray spaces, so the green and gray can live together in harmony and create this opportunity for folks to connect in meaningful ways to all of the assets that we have in community.
1: And just to describe this as I've seen it from the map. So
0: sure.
1: Park blocks and then across, I think
0: Tillicum Crossing
1: through inner southeast up to the Lloyd District and then around, I think, on the Steel Bridge.
0: That's right.
1: And then back, a 6-mile loop.
0: Yes.
1: What is it going to take for this to become not a dream, but an actual reality?
0: Well, you know, of course, and I hate to use funding as a reason for us to or not to do something, but of course there's always going to be funding at the foundation of what we'll need to address. But it also requires community support and political will. Many of our projects, based on any number of factors that go into a project, can be really difficult to deliver on if we don't have full support from those who are helping to make those most critical decisions in our communities. And so all of those things need to come together. Our teams are working together closely. It's not just a PBOT project. It's a citywide effort. Several bureaus are leaning in. And if we're able to do that in a coordinated and collaborative way, we should be able to see the fruit of that effort very soon.
1: Millicent Williams, thanks very much.
0: Thank you so much.
1: It's Millicent Williams. She is the director of the Portland Bureau of Transportation. Coming up after a short break, tribal police departments in Washington disproportionately hire officers who had already been fired by other departments. We'll ask why.
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1: From the Gert Boyle Studio at OPB, this is Think Out Loud. I'm Dave Miller. It's not uncommon for police departments in Washington to hire officers who have been fired from other departments. But the practice is four times more common among tribal departments. Melanie Henshaw is a citizen of the Muscogee Creek Nation. She reported on this for Investigate West, and she joins us now. It's great to have you back on the show.
6: Dave, thank you so much for having me again.
1: You started your recent article with a story of a former police officer named Phineas Haglin. Can you tell us what happened at a tribal casino outside of Spokane in 2021?
6: Right. So Phineas Haglin, who was working as a detective for the Kalispell Tribal Police Department, was walking around during a Darius Rucker concert that was going on at the tribal concert venue when he tried to cut off a woman from drinking alcohol. And he was not wearing a clear police uniform at the time. He was wearing a mix of civilian clothes and police uniform. And in the process of this arrest, the woman didn't realize he was a police officer. And he tackled her to the ground, pulled out her hair extensions, and in the process of radioing for help from other officers, this woman was arrested. A later investigation into his conduct found that his attempt to arrest the woman was unlawful because he was not clearly identified as a police officer. The kicker is, he wrote his police report, his signed affidavit, stating that the woman had aggressed him, pushing him backwards hard enough that he stumbled two steps. He didn't realize at the time because he asked a security guard, who falsely told him there was no video footage, that a security camera had captured the incident and the fact that he had subsequently lied in his report. Now, several years later, he was ultimately decertified by the Washington State Criminal Justice Commission. But that was not the first time that he had been fired from a police department.
1: Right. What were you able to piece together about his career before he was hired by the tribal department outside of Spokane?
6: So Haglin had been working as a police officer for more than 30 years. And during that time, he had worked at a total of 11 police departments. And at least three of those departments fired him in total, including Kalispell.
1: How does his story, just one individual among dozens or more than dozens, how does it fit into the larger picture of fired officers or officers who resigned pending sort of misconduct investigations? How does that fit into the picture that you were able to put together?
6: Right. So his story shows how, despite the fact that officers can be fired and continue to move between departments, the level of information shared between the departments might not be comprehensive. And in addition, that the bar for an officer to be decertified by the state is relatively high.
1: How many times have some officers, you know, besides Haglin, been fired in total? Or maybe another way to think about this is how many different departments might some officers work at after being fired or leaving under, you know, sometimes mysterious circumstances over the course of their career?
6: Right. So we looked at a total of more than 11,000 employment records, and that included more than 1,000 cops who had been fired. The majority of officers really only rack up who have been fired. They really only rack up one termination during the course of their career. but oftentimes they bounce around under unclear departures several times. However, I did look at dozens of officers who had been fired two or more times, sometimes three or more times.
1: What kind of data was available to you? I mean, how are you able to get these numbers?
6: Right. So the data I received was from the state commission that maintains all the notice of hire and notice of fire documents, essentially, which is a document that the agency is required to record whenever they hire or fire someone, let them resign, etc. In addition to that, I looked at a lot of disciplinary records, employment records, and internal records that are maintained by police agencies.
1: The two numbers that stand out, and I'll try to say this slowly because they get a little bit confusing, but 11%, if I remember this correctly, of the officers who were fired, who went immediately to another law enforcement job, 11% of them ended up at tribal police departments, despite the fact that in Washington, only 2.5% of the total police force are officers on tribal departments. So it's a more than four times disproportion there. How do you explain that? What's happening?
6: So tribal police departments are in a really unique position. The federal government has trust and treaty responsibilities to provide law enforcement services to tribal police departments, and they're historically drastically underfunded. So these departments, which are funded through a combination of federal grants and allocations and tribal revenue when available, often have serious shortages in terms of what they're able to offer. Pay, benefits. Most tribes don't have the ability to offer any sort of pension, which is a huge draw for somebody who wants to work in law enforcement. But ultimately, these tribal departments are under-resourced and dealing with serious staffing shortages. Sometimes they may be forced to accept either an officer who has a less than desirable employment record or no officer at all. Native American communities are suffering really high rates of victimization on tribal lands. And so public safety is a priority for a lot of tribal governments, leading them to sometimes make these more questionable hiring choices.
1: Does tribal sovereignty play a role in this? I mean, Indian nations, you note, can hire officers as sovereign nations that are not certified in Washington state. So how much of this is an exercise of sovereignty as opposed to a lack of resources?
6: So when we look really specifically at the data that was part of our analysis, we're looking only at information that's available because tribes have entered into an interagency agreement with the state. And as such, as part of that agreement, all the officers whose employment data we reviewed are essentially subject to the same requirements as any other police officer in the state of Washington. So while tribes can and do hire officers that would not be able to be certified, as long as they don't work with the certified officers or non-tribal agencies, the tribal police departments can have them. That is the exercise in sovereignty. When we look really specifically at these wandering officers that are part of my analysis, all of these officers are subject to the same certification requirements as non-tribal officers because they are certified.
1: And that's where you find that, in a sense, as you're saying, they have so little money, many of these tribal departments, that if they have a terrible choice, either don't hire officers to police tribal land or pay only enough that you're only likely, in some cases, to be able to attract bad actors or people who have real negative marks in their background.
6: Right. And up until 2024, tribal departments were responsible for more than 75% of all training costs if they chose to send an officer to the state's basic training academy, versus if they were to hire an officer who had already been trained and certified elsewhere, they would be saving a lot of money, tens of thousands of dollars.
1: What does the research show about the likelihood that fired officers who move to other departments will commit misconduct going forward, will somehow misbehave again?
6: They're far more likely to commit all types of misconduct. That ranges from violations of professional standards all the way up to things like sexual violence and excessive force. They're also more likely to be fired again and receive more civilian complaints.
1: It's because of this that a Duke law professor that you talked to said that, quote, hiring a wandering officer, the name for these officers, he said, always poses a risk. And then he added this. He said, it's especially true when it comes to tribal departments. Why is that? Why might this problem be even worse in the places that have even more of these so-called wandering officers?
6: Right. So you're taking officers who are known to have a history potentially of misconduct and placing them in communities that are historically over-policed. Native Americans are the ethnic or racial group that is most likely to face deadly police violence, and they're less likely to exercise their freedom to seek recourse or sue the department and speak out in instances where there is misconduct by police. So there's a real concern among the critics I spoke to that you're placing officers with a history of misconduct in communities that are especially at risk for police misconduct.
1: So, you know, we are focusing for a little bit there on the financial bind that many tribal police departments find themselves in. But I'm still curious, maybe just to take a step back, about how this is even possible in the first place. If someone is fired after having been accused of misconduct, or they resign after serious accusations, how are they able to be hired again in the state at all?
6: So this gets a little bit at one of the major problems that we look at in this issue, which is a backlog of more than 1,500 cases that the Washington State Criminal Justice Commission is dealing with right now. So essentially, even if an officer is fired and the firing agency reports misconduct to the state commission, or a civilian files a complaint alleging misconduct, there's so many complaints, there are a backlog that sometimes takes years. And during that time, an officer remains certified and they can find employment elsewhere.
1: While they remain certified, meaning they have not yet and they may never be decertified, how much information would a potential new employer, tribal or non-tribal, have? I mean, it hasn't fully been adjudicated, as you're saying, but would the HR department of some local tribal or non-tribal police department have access to information about, say, what the allegations were?
6: Right. So when I spoke to the commission, they did tell me that a hiring agency would have access to the complaint that had been filed. But as you said, it would not yet be investigated. So the information would be limited.
1: And that's where we get, I guess, back to the question of for these hiring managers, do we hire this person anyway and nobody else is knocking on our door or applying for the job that's open right now?
6: Right. So again, this comes back to the agencies who are ultimately the ones who are deciding to hire these officers. They have legal responsibilities to conduct thorough background checks, including contacting all of the officers' prior employers and seeing if they have any misconduct in their past. So the agencies that are choosing to hire these officers have at least some level of awareness.
1: Did any of those agencies agree to talk to you about their hiring practices?
6: Not on the record. Folks who I did speak with felt like funding is a concern, but at the same time, they did tell me that there are a lot of officers who retire from regular law enforcement, non-tribal law enforcement, and move to a tribal department afterwards because they're able to maintain their pension through the state because it's a separate jurisdiction. So in that sense, it definitely poses questions as to why they would continue to hire officers who may have misconduct in their history instead.
1: Just briefly, we have about 30 seconds left. What did you hear about this from Washington lawmakers?
6: Lawmakers are very concerned about this. They are worried about the implications that this poses for Indigenous communities who are at risk of disproportionate violence, but they also are aware of the limitations posed by tribal sovereignty in terms of legislating on what tribal conduct can be.
1: Melanie, thanks very much.
6: Dave, thank you.
1: Melanie Henshaw is a citizen of the Muscogee Creek Nation. She is an Indigenous affairs reporter at Investigate West. Her latest article focuses on the fact that tribal police departments in Washington disproportionately hire officers who were fired or who resigned in lieu of termination. Coming up after a break, we're going to have a major turn. A Portlander recently became a national champion yo-yoer. We'll talk with her before she heads to the World Championships.
7: The Confederate Tribes of Warm Springs is made up of the members of the Wasco and Warm Springs tribes and bands of the Columbia River and the Northern Paiute people. Each have their own distinct culture, language, and traditions. Understanding these lifeways is one way to know your tribes. For thousands of years, our people held a sacred ceremony between the bond of two families through a bride and groom. Columbia River Plateau brides would wear a dentilium veil. These symbolized the wearer's family's status and wealth. These bridal veil was worn during a wedding ceremony, especially for a woman from higher status families, such as those of chiefs. These veils had rows of evenly sized dentilium shells, alternating with red ruby-cut glass beads on the sides and pearl-like beads in the center. On the fringes of the veil, there would be a variety of objects such as metal beads, deer hooves, metal coins, and clamshell disc beads. As the woman would move, these decorations would make a delicate tinkling sound. One of many signs of beauty and abundance, these veils were a part of the sacred wedding ceremonies that would bring together two families into one.
8: A wedding trade includes many beautiful things that are made especially for the occasion. Heirlooms treasured for many generations are also given. Pendleton blankets are given from the man, as are rawhide parfleches or sheptakais, also called Indian suitcases filled with fruits, roots, salmon, and other foods. A meal is prepared and both families eat together. Today's dishes are often given at a wedding trade along with enable pans filled with huckleberries. The gift of salmon from the woman is a sign that the bride has learned the skill of preparing this delicious traditional food. Horses may be given from the man's side. The horse wears a complete set of trappings woven of corn husk. His bridle is of worked silver. His reins of horse hair. The saddlebag is of beaded buckskin. The travois is covered with elk hide. The head women of the man's and woman's side represent their families at the wedding trade. Men come along to help bring the gifts but remain outside during the trading. They join the woman when the meal is served. Corn husk bags full of food are given from the woman's side, filled with roots, berries, or fish meal. They stand up by themselves like a big sack of potatoes. Women might wear gifts of clothing on top of their own clothes. They take off these gifts and present them. Traditional items such as fine beaded bags are often given as part of the wedding trade. Wampum beads are a traditional gift from one family to another. If there were objections to a marriage, family members gave presents of wormy roots or blankets with holes. Now that the wedding trade has been held, the wedding will take place within the year.
7: This information was provided by the Museum at Warm Springs, educating the world about our tribe, preserving and sharing our culture. Know Your Tribes on Warm Springs Community Radio, 91.9 FM, KWSO.
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1: This is Think Out Loud on OPB. I'm Dave Miller. Portland has a new national champion. Aaliyah Tan recently won first place in her division at the National Yo-Yo Contest in Las Vegas. It was the first time Tan took the top spot since she started competing at Nationals in 2014. Her winning routine featured 3 minutes of elaborate string tricks with not one, but two yo-yos. Now she heads to the World Yo-Yo Contest in Japan next month, but she joins us first. It's great to have you on the show, and congratulations.
9: Thank you so much, and thanks for having me.
1: How did you first get into yo-yoing?
9: I first started yo-yoing in around 2012 when I was in middle school. I didn't want to do my homework like any middle schooler, and I found a new way to procrastinate. There was a cheap yo-yo laying around the house that my grandpa had given me, and I looked up some tricks on YouTube and found this whole crazy world where people are on stage competing, and I thought I wanted to do that one day, and here I am now.
1: When you first got that yo-yo and you saw the folks online doing amazing things, and it was sort of immediate, you said, I want to do this, I want to be up there?
9: It was pretty much right away. I saw it happen and I was like, "That I need to do that."
1: Did you have natural talent at the time?
9: It definitely took me a lot of up and down, back and forth. You know, it took a while. Huh. It took a while.
1: Was there a point, though, when you said, oh, actually, I could get good at this?
9: I think around a couple years in, I realized that, like, I had potential to do well in the competition sphere. Not that I started it for the purpose of competing and being the best. I just wanted to be able to do it. So the fact that I was able to do well was really cool.
1: Okay, but that was a couple years in.
9: Yeah.
1: Before that, were you just always walking around with a yo-yo? Were you like the kid in middle school or freshman year of high school with a yo-yo always?
9: Yep, always. Everyone that knows me growing up knew that I had a yo-yo with me.
1: Was yo-yoing cool as a middle schooler?
9: It definitely wasn't when I was in middle school, but I think as high school went on and the more I started competing, the cooler it got.
1: The cooler it got or the cooler you got?
9: I think maybe the cooler I got.
1: Were you able to find community at the time?
9: There were a few people in Portland that I knew yo-yoed. I would be reaching out on message boards online to see if there's anyone in the area that wanted to get together. I'd be lucky if there were two or three people that would hang out with me on the weekends to yo-yo. Huh.
1: But you're a member of a group. Let me see if I got this right. It's Portland's Shrimp Gang Skill Toy Club.
9: That is correct.
1: What is that?
9: It's just a group of people that meet up once a month to play yo-yo. There's some kendama players that come and hang out.
1: What is that?
9: Kendama is a Japanese skill toy. It's like a ball in the cup.
1: Okay.
9: Yeah.
1: And that's a place where people just trade secrets and skills, or just you are together doing something you love?
9: Yeah. With yo-yoers, it's like we share a language, and it's a form of expression that you can immediately see and understand the way a person thinks. So you kind of have this deeper layer of context when you meet someone else that yo-yos. So when we get together as a group like this, it's just sharing tricks. It's making jokes about the yo-yo world. It's a lot of fun.
1: When you see someone who's really good at yo-yo, you can see how they think based on the way the tricks they're doing or the way they handle the yo-yo and the string?
9: Yeah, it's similar to the way that people dress. It's a way of self-expression. So you can see the ways that they put effort into different aspects of their yo-yoing. So the different things that they value and the way that they move. There's a lot of complexities and it's cool.
1: All right, I want to hear more about that and what you think you're telling the world about your values and what you think. But how do competitions work? Because, I mean, for me, and probably for many people listening, they do a couple very basic things. They realize it's harder than they thought. It gets tangled and they stop and they pick it up maybe 6 months later. And then 30 years go by and then I'm just describing my yo-yo experience. But what I saw you do, and we can get to your the routine, it's like a different world of complexity. It's mind-boggling. So, but how do competitions work?
9: Yeah, it's a pretty intricate world. The way that competitions are set up, there's regional, national, and world level events. And at every event, there's a preliminary round and then a final round. At the world stage, there's a wild card, preliminary, semifinal, and then a final round. So there's a lot more rounds to get through. The preliminary round is 1 minute, and your tricks is 60% of your score, and then your performance is the other 40%. So there's a panel of judges that are in front of you, and the ones that are scoring your tricks have clickers in their hands, so they're giving you a positive click for every time you do an element of a certain difficulty, and then a negative click anytime you lose control of the yo-yo, and then those scores are added up and normalized to everyone else's scores. And then there's performance judges who are scoring how well you're performing, how well you're using the music, how well you're interacting with the crowd on a scale of 1 to 10, and then those are all averaged out, and so your final score is that added up minus any major deductions that you might have. A major deduction being you have to restart the yo-yo, you have to switch out a yo-yo, say a string breaks. Those would all be subtracted from your final score. So the way that it's set up, all of your mistakes are weighed a lot higher than anything that you can do that's good, so you have to make sure to go really clean when you're competing.
1: What you're describing sounds a little bit like figure skating judging or gymnastics, where there's some, you're being graded on style and execution of complex things.
9: Yeah, definitely. It's very similar to those. It just has a little bit more variety in it. I know that with those sort of competitions, they have to submit the tricks they're doing to the judges beforehand. But with yo-yo, you can be stepping on stage and the judges could have no idea what you're doing.
1: And you might be doing tricks that they've never seen before that no one has seen before?
9: Absolutely. Yeah, that's a lot of the tricks that I do are tricks that I come up with and things that I think no one else in the world has really seen before.
1: So there's an element of secrecy here as well. When you practice right before you go on, are you doing it in a way that nobody can see you?
9: Sometimes there are elements that I'll like hide from the general crowd of people, but I like to share my tricks online because then it gives the judges time to digest them and understand them a little bit more. So then that way they're able to score them properly. Because in the past when I've competed, I've used tricks that no one else has seen before, and then I feel like they don't get judged as properly as they could be.
1: Am I understanding you correctly? Basically, there have been tricks you developed that you can do so well that the judges in the moment don't actually understand how complex and impressive they are. But if you show them ahead of time, then the world can see this is actually pretty amazing. Give Aaliyah a better score.
9: Yeah, definitely.
1: Okay. If you're just tuning in, I'm talking right now with the Portlander and national yo-yo champion, Aaliyah Tan. So I mentioned that you took the national championship in a particular category. It's called 3A. So What does that mean?
9: So in competitive yo-yoing, there are five main categories of competing. There's 1A through 5A. 1A being the style that everyone starts when you start yo-yoing. It's string tricks with a single yo-yo. You'll land the yo-yo on the string and fling it around. Then there's 2A, where you have two what are called responsive yo-yos. So they go up and down. They're the typical yo-yos you would find in a store. And people are doing regenerative loops with them and swinging them around, similar to Around the World, if you know that yo-yo trick. It's a lot of tricks like that, where they wrap them around each other. And then there's 3A, which is the division I compete in, where you use two 1A yo-yos and you twist them around, wind them together, and do really intricate double yo-yo string tricks. And then 4A is a really flashy division. It's called off string, where the yo-yo is not attached to the string and it flies up and people throw it around their body. And then there's 5A, which is called counterweight, where it's not attached to your hand, but rather around a dice or a ball of some sort. And you do nunchuck style tricks with it.
1: I've seen that 3A, your division, has been described as the hardest. Do you think that's right? I mean, have you sought out the hardest of all the five divisions?
9: I think 3A is up there with the hardest simply because of how much patience it requires to get good at it. But I think 2A is also really difficult because of the amount of repetitive motions you have to do.
1: At one point in the middle of your championship winning routine, somebody in the audience yells out, "What?" But like the kind of what, like, oh my gosh, what did they just do? Like they couldn't believe what you had done. How many of the tricks that you're doing are ones that nobody else is doing, even if you've shared them on YouTube?
9: Yeah, I think around a good 50% of the tricks that I'm using to compete with are tricks that I developed myself. And maybe some people have learned them and used them in competitions, but they're tricks that I made and am really proud of.
1: What's going through your mind in the middle of a competition? You're up there on stage, you're doing these unbelievably elaborate sets of routines where the yo-yos are swinging around each other and then coming back and doing things in unison or sort of in counterpoint and just sort of nonstop action. What's in your brain?
9: I'm trying really hard to breathe and be in the moment, because anytime I think about anything that isn't what's right in front of me, that's when the mistakes start happening. So I try really hard to just focus on what's happening and trust the muscle memory that I know I have.
1: And when you say muscle memory, at this point, it's practice enough that any particular routine that you sort of, you could do it with your eyes closed, or you could just, you know exactly what to do without really thinking about it?
9: Ideally, that's the point of months of practice beforehand. When I'm practicing, anytime there's a trick that is newer or it's a little more difficult for me, I'll do it over and over and over again to the point where it's like I've solved the crux of the problem and I can do it without thinking about it. And that's the perfect stage to be at, to compete.
1: There was actually a moment near the end of the routine, and we have a link to the routine on YouTube on our website, so folks can see it, and I highly recommend watching it, because if you think you know what yo-yo is, but you haven't seen the highest level competition, you probably don't actually really have a sense for how complex it is. But correct me if I'm wrong, but when I watch it near the end of your routine, it seemed like there was a moment when the strings got tangled or something happened that was not supposed to happen. And you took a couple seconds, it seemed, to unwind them. So what happened?
9: Yeah, so during that moment, you know, no one's perfect. And the yo-yos, one of them responded in the middle of the trick. So it came back up when I didn't want it to. And it was in this really intricate mount. So I had to stop the yo-yos and unwind them and get them back to my hands and then finish the routine.
1: So what was going through your mind at that moment? You've prepped on all this prep, and then a little tiny thing goes wrong, and everyone there knows what's happening. What was in your brain?
9: It's like an oh, shoot moment. Like, here we go, and I have to, because my hands are shaking at this point because it's a lot of adrenaline. It's all of my peers that I've known for around 15 years watching me on stage. I just have to remain calm and get them out as fast as possible.
1: I watched this a couple times because looking at your face, I couldn't tell that anything was wrong. I could only tell because your hands were doing something different and it wasn't quite the same smooth sort of choreographed hand movements you've been doing before. But looking at your face, it looked like just smooth sailing, like everything was fine. In that moment, were you thinking this might mean that that I'm not going to win the championship?
9: It was more a hit on my ego. It's always disappointing when you spend so many hours practicing for something and then you can't execute the way you want to. And so that's just a moment that I'm carrying with me as a mistake that I made and something I have to live with and heal from and work towards being better the next time.
1: When you finally did finish, though, did you feel like you had a good chance to win? That all the other amazing things you'd done would push you through even despite that one flub?
9: I had a good feeling about it this year. This was the very first time competing when I had any sort of anxiety during the routine. I think a lot of the other times it's just been a very clear head, but I was kind of having a panic attack on stage and I was having to manually breathe. And after the routine, a lot of people swarm you to congratulate you, but I had to immediately run out of the venue and get space and be able to breathe. So there was a lot going on in my head, and I was just trying to focus on staying alive and breathing.
1: Wow. I had no idea that was happening. I mean, the sense I got from watching the performance as an outsider was that you just seemed quietly confident, nonchalant, just in control, but inside you were fending off a panic attack.
9: Yeah, absolutely. And that's just years of practice and being on stage and performing in front of people at work.
1: Huh. Has that carried through to other parts of your life? Has the confidence that you've seemingly achieved, or at least ability to calmly carry out what you need to do, even if inside you're struggling, has that affected the way you live the rest of your life?
9: I think the rest of my life is being funneled through that sort of experience. I've spent a lot of time working on meditation and being present in the moment throughout my daily life. And I think that it really shows in moments like that when I'm struggling in front of a large group of people, but to the outsider, it can be presented as just another peaceful moment within the routine.
1: Huh. Like right now? How do you feel right now?
9: Like right now, I'm definitely, my heart's racing a little bit more, but I'm just trying to be here talking to you now, just like people do.
1: Yeah, you seem very here right now.
9: I appreciate that. It's a cool space to be in.
1: So they announced your name, that you'd won. What was that moment like?
9: It was surreal. I had been trying to win this contest for a really long time, and I was just trying to process it all as it was happening. It was a really cool moment. It was really special. A lot of people afterwards came up to me and told me it was a long time coming, which was a great feeling. I didn't realize there would be so much press involved after the fact, which has been a fun journey on its own.
1: So when you say that, you know, there were people in the audience who were, you know, there, they'd been cheering for you for 15 years, which added its own, you know, layer of tension, I suppose. How supportive would you say other competitors are? I mean, were you getting congratulations from people who you beat?
9: Yeah, absolutely. Everyone in the yo-yo world just wants everyone else to do as good as they possibly can. Like, me doing good doesn't mean the other person didn't do good to their extent too, you know? So everyone was as excited for me as I was for how excited I was for them.
1: I mentioned that in just a couple of weeks, it's the World Championships in Japan. How do you prepare for the World Championships?
9: Well, because I won the national yo-yo contest, I have a seed to the semifinal round at Worlds. So the semifinals are a minute and a half long routine. And I've been practicing for that the same way I would for any competition, where I have the tricks that I know I will mess up sometimes, and I'll work on those over and over again until they become that muscle memory feeling. And I'll have my headphones in, I'll go through run after run of the routine. Sometimes I'll have my fiance sit in front and watch and have a little clicker in her hand and count the mistakes I make.
1: Is she a good judge?
9: She does good work. Yeah.
1: Tough.
9: Yeah, it's difficult. And I know that she doesn't like listening to the music over and over again. So she really puts up with a lot for
1: that
9: me.
1: That is real love.
9: Yeah.
1: And then if you make it past that, then it's the longer routine again?
9: Yes, then it's the 3-minute final routine. I would do the same one I did at Nationals this year because I spent a lot of time developing it.
1: You have the two yo-yos that you used to win the national championship. In an interview with the Oregonian, I saw you describe them as Turning Point Yo-Yo Hades in your signature colorway, shiny pink with blue rims, Zipline ZS Air String, Crucial Grooved Bearings, and Hollywood Modern Black Response Pads. It's like you're talking about a sports car or something. I mean, it's serious geeky lingo. How important are these specifications for yo-yoing at your level?
9: I think everyone that yo-yos at my level has their own preferred setup for competing. But if you're just doing any sort of casual offstage play, it doesn't matter as much. But these are the things that I found help me perform the best when I'm competing.
1: So what are your hopes for the future of your own yo-yoing? You finally won this national championship. You're going to Worlds next. What are your hopes going forward?
9: So my goals this year for Worlds are to make finals, because I've never made finals at the Worlds level before. But beyond that, I've found that through winning this competition, this thing that I've worked for a really long time, that it's really the journey, which sounds really corny, but it's the journey that has been really special. Throughout the past couple years, as I've been getting a lot more creative and innovative with my tricks, there have been people all across the world that have been messaging me and commenting on my tricks on Instagram and saying how much they really like them. And these are all people I've been looking up to since I was a teenager. So it's really special to be able to have people that I look up to also look up to me. And I think yo-yo is really special in that way, because it creates this community where people are able to interact with their heroes as just normal people and become friends with them. And I am very proud of myself for the ways that the community is able to interact with me, and I'm able to share this part of myself with them.
1: Huh. You were talking there about some of the people who you looked up to when you were just starting. Has the opposite happened? I mean, have there been, I don't know, 12, 13-year-olds, middle schoolers who, like you 15 years ago, who have reached out to you saying, hey, you're my hero?
9: I definitely have signed plenty of yo-yos in my day and have taken plenty of photos with people. There have definitely been people that have come up to me at contests and told me they looked up to me. And I think it's really beautiful that people are able to share that with each other in yo-yo.
1: Aaliyah, thanks very much and congratulations and good luck.
9: Thank you so much. I really appreciate it. Thanks for having me.
1: Aaliyah Tan is a Portlander and national yo-yo champion heading to the World Yo-Yo Contest in Japan in just a couple weeks. Tomorrow on the show, the clock is ticking on a deal for public money for a Moda Center renovation. We'll ask just how likely a Blazers move is and where they might go if they were to skip town. Our production staff includes Molly Afas, Rolly Hernandez, Gemma DiCarlo, senior producer Allison Frost, and managing producer Shiraz Sadiq. Idrissa Guy is our intern. Naline Silva and Layla Isbell engineer the show from the Gert Boyle Studio. Our technical director is Stephen Cray, and our executive producer is Sage Van Wing. If you don't want to miss any of our shows, you can listen wherever you get your podcasts. Our nightly rebroadcast is at 8 p.m. Thanks very much for tuning in to Think Out Loud on OPB and KLCC. I'm Dave Miller. We'll be back tomorrow.
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0: People and Mother Earth on KWSO. For the native bands and tribes of the Columbia River and High Plateau area, water is far more than a natural resource. It's a sacred gift that gives life and connects all living things. From the KWSO archives, this recording from 2005 features Utwai elder, language teacher, culture bearer, and fluent Itchishkin speaker, Susie Slokish, reflecting on the importance of water to the Warm Springs people.
1: Nami out ni chush, and I open them canata in a knuiha and a kuskui. Good day, all my friends and relatives. Today we are going to speak about the sacred water that takes care of us, our lives, each and every day. E a chaku, a shkunatana out ni iwa chush, ah mamipa, kuna open them canata in a knuiha and a ku achuha, kuna imasakaiha. 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The water is a sacred thing to us as Indians because it takes care of us in many ways. When we drink it, it cleanses our body inside, and when we bathe with it, it cleans us and makes us strong. Also, you can mix our herbs and other medicinal plants together with the water to make medicine to cleanse us inside and out. And it also takes care of the land and the mountains.
0: Utwai Susie Slok is sharing about chush, the Itchishkin word for water. KWSO has been preserving local voices, elder knowledge, native language, and traditional lifeways since 1986. I'm Sue Matters, reporting for Our People in Mother Earth on Warm Springs Community Radio, 91.9 FM, KWSO.
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2: Welcome to Native America Calling. I'm Sean Spruce. Strongman competitor Colton Sloan is Western Canada's strongest man for a second year in a row. At 6'3" and 300 pounds, Sloan, who is from the Whitefish Lake First Nation, is also Canada's first Indigenous man to earn a pro card as a strongman. His professional career skyrocketed since his national amateur performance in 2021. He joins the ranks of a handful of Indigenous professional strongmen who reached top honors at competitions. We'll speak with some of them right after the news.

0: This is National Native News. I'm Jill Freitas. California is moving forward with what could become the second largest tribal land return in state history. The California State Water Resources Control Board has approved $25 million in financing to help the Quartz Valley Indian Reservation acquire nearly 40,000 acres of the Scott River headwaters in Northern California's Klamath River Basin. The acquisition would return ancestral lands that include salmon-bearing streams, cultural sites, forests, and critical drinking water resources to tribal stewardship. Quartz Valley Indian Reservation Chairman Leonard Lincoln says the project marks a truly historic moment for the tribe. He says for a tribe that was once terminated and subsequently confined to just 2,000 acres, reclaiming nearly 40,000 acres of our ancestral territory is a monumental victory that secures our sovereignty and our people's future. The acquisition is being supported by Trust for Public Land and the current landowner, EFM Investments and Advisory. Trust for Public Land says returning the land to tribal stewardship will help protect clean water, restore salmon habitat, improve forest health, and strengthen climate resilience throughout the Klamath River Basin while expanding opportunities for cultural access, ecological restoration, and conservation jobs. The Trump administration is considering a complete or partial reversal of a 20-year federal mineral ban on new oil and gas leasing that protects New Mexico's Greater Chaco region, and time for public comment is running out. Ross Brown explains.
1: The Trump administration is considering a complete or partial reversal of a 20-year federal mineral ban on new oil and gas leasing that protects New Mexico's Greater Chaco region, and time for public comment is running out. The Department of the Interior says revoking protections on a landscape that holds cultural importance for indigenous people could boost oil production by more than 2 million barrels over the next 20 years. The New Mexico Wildlife Federation's Jesse Dubell says despite the importance of oil and gas to New Mexicans' livelihood and the state's economy, some things are priceless.
2: It's really important to understand that there are some places where it is absolutely inappropriate to risk destruction of sacred sites for the idea that there might be some amount of oil and gas underneath that mineral estate.
1: The administration is looking at three options. Keep a current 10-mile buffer in place, cut it to 5 miles, or revoke it entirely, which could destroy artifacts and architecture. It argues maximizing fossil fuel production through increased drilling could lower utility and fuel costs and bolster national security. The public has until this Wednesday to comment online through the Bureau of Land Management's NEPA webpage. The Federation's Andrew Black, a public lands field director in New Mexico, says there's a good reason Chaco is designated a UNESCO World Heritage Site, one of only 24 such sites in the U.S.
3: 19th to 13th century complex Pueblo cultural settlements with multi-story houses, sacred sites. The architecture is truly unbelievable. Just from that perspective alone, it is remarkable.
1: Last week, the New Mexico congressional delegation called on Interior Secretary Doug Burgum to extend the public comment period to 90 days, conduct tribal consultation, and allow extensive public engagement before making a decision. Black says it's the least that should be done.
3: After various archaeological surveys and studies, that area was determined to have the greatest amount of cultural resources within it. More study and more examination and more analysis needed to be done within that buffer zone.
1: The buffer zone is home to bobcats, pronghorn, elk, and deer.

0: coyotes, bald eagles, small mammals, and various reptiles. New Mexico Senator Martin Heinrich calls on the Interior Department to reconsider its oil and gas proposal and honor the public land order approved by the Biden administration in 2023. This is Roz Brown.
1: And I'm Jill Freitas.
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3: The Indian Arts and Crafts Board promotes Indian artists of federally recognized tribes through its online source directory. 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
5: This is Native America Calling. I'm Sean Spruce. At 45, Chickasaw citizen Jerry Pritchett continues to train as a professional strongman. Since 2011, Pritchett has established himself as one of the sport's top competitors, winning the All-American Strongman, claiming the Arnold Strongman Classic title, and reaching the finals of the World's Strongest Man competition. He has deadlifted more than 1,000 pounds and bench-pressed over 600 pounds. He's recently shifted to coaching his teenage son, Bubba, who is already making a name for himself in the sport. In Canada, the strongman career for Whitefish Lake First Nation member Colton Sloan continues to rise. He recently earned the title of Western Canada's strongest man for a second consecutive year. In competitions, Sloan has lifted stones weighing well over 400 pounds and pushing semi-trucks weighing 15,000 pounds and more. We'll speak with Pritchett and Sloan and also hear from retired Lumbee strongman Harold Iron Bear Collins, who's broken six Guinness World Records. Listeners, you can join today's conversation with a comment or a question. Call us at 1-800-996-2848. Let us know what your thoughts. Perhaps you are a fan of strongman competitions. You can join the conversation. Again, that number is 1-800-996-2848. Joining us now on the phone from Victoriaville, Quebec in Canada is Colton Sloan. He is a professional strongman and citizen of Whitefish Lake First Nation. Colton, hello and welcome to Native America Calling.
6: Hey, thanks for having me.
5: Joining us on Zoom while traveling through Columbus, Ohio is Jerry Pritchett. He is a professional strongman and a citizen of the Chickasaw Nation. Hello, Jerry, and welcome to Native America Calling.
7: All right, thanks. Thanks for having me. Looking forward to it.
5: Absolutely. And also joining us on Zoom today from Pembroke, North Carolina, is Harold Iron Bear Collins. He is a retired professional strongman and a power lifter. He is a citizen of the Lumbee tribe. Iron Bear, hello and welcome to Native America Calling to you too.
8: I'm doing very fine, and I hope y'all guys are doing fine too.
5: I'm doing fine as well. Thank you for asking, Iron Bear. Now, Colton, I want to begin with you. You just competed in a top strongman competition in Quebec. North America's Strongest Man is the title. Some of North America's strongest athletes were represented there. Tell us more about your experience and the events you competed in.
6: Yeah, so North America's Strongest Man is probably one of the heaviest shows in the world. And we did some really cool events this year. We got to pull a tractor, like a literal farm tractor, which was probably the hardest truck pull I've ever done. We loaded stones to 56 inches, which is really high. I lifted some electric vehicles. It's always a good time in Victoriaville.
5: Well, those EVs aren't, I know those batteries are heavy, so I imagine that's a challenge. Now, you refer to it as a heavy show. What do you mean by that, a heavy show? Is it just the objects are heavy? Is that what you're referring to?
6: Yeah, well, the weights that J.F. Karani is the legendary Canadian strongman, the weights he selected are always heavy because he wants to see who is the strongest man in the continent. So, like, the deadlift was 800 pounds, and that was for repetitions. So, I think the winning reps was around 12 reps. So, okay. He likes to make it heavy because we really want to see who is the strongest.
5: Yeah, for sure. Colton, what goes into preparing for an event like this? I mean, stones, pulling tractors, EVs. I don't know. What's training like?
6: Yeah, well, I'd say I train 7 days a week, but five of them is specifically strongman training, like weightlifting, deadlifting, flipping tires, pulling trucks. But the other two is more mobility, like stretching and cardio. Because as a strongman, it's not just about being able to pull trucks. You also have to have the gas tank in your lungs to pull the truck to set distance.
5: Colton, you've been very candid about how being in strongman competitions, it's gotten you through difficult periods of your life, mental health struggles. Tell me more about how it has shaped you as a person since you first started this.
6: Yeah, well, I started strongman in 2018. And within that same year, my wife at the time, she's since passed, she got diagnosed with cancer the same year we started strongman. And it really did help me get through that because she fought for 4 hard years and she watched me turn pro. And that means a lot to me because she was also an Indigenous woman. So it really helped me get through that. And it helped a lot with the mental health side of things because the community is great. And just, you know, working and proving to be one of the best in the world really helps you guide you through some stuff that you wouldn't think it would.
5: Colton, 5 years ago, you were the first Indigenous man to earn a pro card in Canada. Tell me what kind of work went into earning that professional card, and why do you think there's not more Indigenous people in this sport?
6: It took a lot of work to get there. It took a lot of work to get to that level. And then the way I looked at it was like, okay, now I'm a professional. I'm the newest professional, so that means I went from one of the strongest amateurs to one of the weakest professionals. The way I looked at it. And then, what was the next question?
5: Why don't we see more Indigenous representation in strongman competitions?
6: Yeah, well, I ask myself that every day because I look at the Indigenous people around me, like my family members, my friends, and I'm like, man, we're all like very large people and very strong. But I think it's just a matter of the exposure to the sport. So that's what I'm trying to do in Canada is expose Indigenous people to the sport and show them like, hey, like we can do this. We are strong and we are here.
5: Colton, lifting weights, what's different about this? These types of objects, these types of very specific lifts, as opposed to just lifting with barbells and dumbbells and things like it seems like a very different type of discipline.
6: Yeah, I look at it as it's a true test of like strength because it's not just a fixed barbell. It's odd objects and like for instance, like a truck pull. It's you're pulling a truck for a certain amount of distance and it's heavy and it's hard and you can't breathe and your legs are burning and everything hurts, but you got to keep going. So it's a real test of overall human strength.
5: Colton, what's it like doing this as a living? The traveling, the different, how often do you compete? And what all goes into building name recognition?
6: Yeah, well, I compete this year. I've been competing pretty much every 2 or 3 weeks, which is, it's just a stage in my career that I'm at. And the traveling, I love traveling. I love seeing the world, you know, like coming from the background I come from, I wouldn't have thought that I'd be traveling, seeing the world the way that I am, just through lifting weights. So I'm very grateful and very thankful for it.
5: What about the rest? Seems like that's a really, really rigorous schedule to be competing almost twice a month like that. How are you able to rest and recover in between?
6: Yeah, well, I'm remarried. I've married again, and I'd have to give a lot of that credit to my wife now. She does a lot for me. This wouldn't be possible without her support, and that's for sure.
5: Colton, one of your favorite lifts is the yoke. Break that down for us, for any listeners that might not be familiar with the yoke. How does it work? And tell me more about the training that goes into it.
6: Yeah, yoke is just a giant crossbar that we load a bunch of weights onto it, upwards of 1,000 pounds plus. And it's extremely heavy, and it squishes your spine, but you have to have the grit and strength to walk or run with it. And the training going to that is like heavy squats, like belt squat marches, just a lot of heavy leg movements. Because you look at a straw man, you think it's all upper body, but if that's not the case, we squat and we carry yokes that are insanely heavy.
5: Colton, just hearing you describe that, I can feel the pain already squishing your spine. It just hurts me just saying. Injuries, how do you prevent them? What goes into that? Because I imagine, I mean, that much weight any given time, or something could just break.
6: Yeah, injuries are a big part of strongman. And like I was saying, I train 7 days a week. Two of those days are cardio and stretching, and I think that's where a lot of guys come short, is the stretching and the mobility work to prevent those injuries. It's probably the worst of the training is the stretching, because stretching hurts. It's not fun, but it definitely prevents injuries as much as possible. But strongman being as heavy as it is and the crazy sport that it is, it's going to happen. It's part of the game. You just got to be able to come back from it.
5: Colton, what about your diet? I understand you consume over 7,000 calories a day.
6: Yeah, that's kind of my minimum is 7,000 calories. I have a nutrition coach, so he kind of just tells me what to eat, when to eat it, and I just follow what he says. And it's a lot of meat, a lot of rice. One of my favorite carbohydrates is sweet potato, so I eat a lot of that. Whole eggs, you know, the basic stuff, the Rocky type stuff, eggs and meat.
5: How many meals do you eat a day?
6: 7 or 8.
5: So you're eating like every hour.
6: There's some small meals in there. Like some people consider it a meal. I consider it a snack.
5: What's the snack for you?
6: Like some yogurt, like Greek yogurt with some granola and a protein shake, maybe a banana with it. Like
5: gotcha.
6: A half a tub, I would say.
5: Okay, we're going to take a short break. We're going to come back and continue our conversation today with Colton Sloan, along with our other strongman guests. The phone lines are open. Let's get some calls going. I know some listeners here are very much enjoying this conversation we're having with Colton, learning about the sport of strongman, what goes into competing in a sport like this, and just the intensity, lifting heavy stones, pulling tractors and other types of vehicles, heavy equipment. Lots to talk about here. Short break, and we'll be right back.

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2: 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I am Officer Moran of the Warm Springs Police Department, and I am also an enrolled Warm Springs Trail member. Today, I am here to talk about a general safety topic labeled See Something, Say Something. 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
0: 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Our next guest joins us now from Columbus, Ohio, Jerry Pritchett. He is a professional strongman and a citizen of the Chickasaw Nation. And Jerry, you have held multiple national and world strongman records. Tell us what's behind your success.
4: A lot of hard work, a lot of hours and hours of training and a lot of dedication, especially for the, the bulk of all of my career. Strongman was a second job. I worked in a fabrication shop for 9 hours a day. Then I would, train the second half of the day. So it was brutal to keep up with both, but it's what I always tell people. It's if you want something, if you make it happen, no matter what.
0: Jerry, you're famous for the deadlift. Describe that event for us. And also, what have been some of your most memorable competitions?
4: So a typical standard deadlift is from nine inches off the floor. And some of my best deadlifts, I pulled 1,031 here in Columbus at the Arnold Classic back in 17 on the Rogue Elephant Bar. It was, which was a world record at the time, 1,031. I pulled 1025 on a regular deadlift bar at the Deadlift Championships in England in 16. I pulled 1160 on a Hummer tire deadlift, which is from 13 inches with a bunch of Hummer tire wheels and tires on it at the first Shaw Classic in 20. I was fourth in World's Strongest Man in 20, just a few weeks before I was 40 years old. I've won America's Strongest Man back in 17. I have the Guinness World Record on a 1,100-pound frame carry up a ramp that I did in Rome back in 18. Quite a bit. It's pretty cool. My strength is taking me all over the world. I've literally been all over the world with competing, which is something I never would have done without my strength. So it's been pretty cool. And now passing it on to my son. He has a passion for it, maybe even greater than mine. I mean, he's been in the gym since he's 5 years old. Started powerlifting when he was 8 or 9. Started doing strongman when he was 12 or 13, and he's 15 years old now, and without a doubt, the strongest teenager in the world. He deadlifts over 600 pounds. He's pulled 625. He did a 315 axle press the other day. He's my height, 350 pounds. He's bigger than I am now.
0: That's amazing. What about the bench press?
4: My best bench in a powerlifting meet with a single ply bench shirt, I did 617. My best without a bench shirt is 550. Yeah,
0: Tell us about the bench shirt.
4: My best bench shirt is a really tight material that has a little bit of spring to it. So years ago, the bench shirt was designed just to help protect your shoulders and pecs from tearing pecs and shoulders. The bench shirt has evolved over the years where, you know, there's lifters now getting several hundred pounds or more out of shirts. They've gotten a little bit out of hand. That's why I say it was in a single ply. It wasn't anything crazy, like not like some of these canvas bench shirts that they have now. But it's just kind of how the sport of powerlifting has evolved now with equipment. It's kind of got more about the equipment than the strength. There's still raw powerlifting that are putting up some amazing numbers, a lot of good lifters. But some of the equipped is, and there's some big numbers, but it gets a little carried away with equipment.
0: Okay. Jerry, I'm looking at a picture of you, many pictures of you online. One of them, you're lifting those huge tires you described. Those tires are bigger than you. I mean, they're like 7 feet in diameter. Those things are giant. Now, you started out as a power lifter, and then you transitioned into strongman. Why did you make that change?
4: Yeah, so I started powerlifting. I mean, really not even in by intent. I went into a powerlifting gym to get bigger and stronger for football when I was 15. And the guy that owned it, Michael Wynetti, was a seasoned world champion powerlifter. And he was putting on a teenage nationals that weekend. I walked in there on a Monday and he's like, you want to do the competition this weekend? And I knew very little. There was a buddy of my dad's that was working on a race car that he had been training there and started doing some powerlifting. So we were kind of hearing about it, but I really didn't know much about it. And I'm like, yeah, sure, what I got to do. So I got a brief rundown, this how you bench, this how you squat, this how you deadlift. And I trained every day that week. That Friday, I walked in to train, and Mike told me, what are you doing here? I'm like, I'm here to train. He goes, you got to meet tomorrow. Go home. So I did the meet, and it was, and I said, my intention was just to get bigger and stronger for football. And I did that first powerlifting meet, and I was instantly hooked. Because it was, you know, football, I like playing football, but you can have your best game of your life, and if the quarterback has a bad game, you guys lose or whatever. You know, we're powerlifting and strongman, it's all on you. If you have a bad day, it's all on you. You got to look yourself in the mirror that you had the bad day. And I like that. I like it's just me. And so I instantly fell in love with powerlifting, did powerlifting for years. I went to Junior Olympics 3 times, won gold medal Junior Olympics as a teenager. And then through my 20s, because I grew up around a racing background, I started driving sprint cars, racing sprint cars. So powerlifting had taken a little bit of a backseat, even though I was still doing it, but not as much. And then I'd always loved strongman. I always watched it, especially, years ago through the 90s when you could watch it on ESPN all the time. You know, watch Iron Bear compete and Magnus and all those guys, and always loved it. Just never had the opportunity. There wasn't, didn't know how to get into it. And there was a local comp in Phoenix where I'm from. And one of the guys had saw it advertised somewhere. And I'm like, yeah, let's go do it. And we had started training some strongman movements for our powerlifting. We were noticing a carryover, the dynamic movements we did in strongman movements like farmer's carry and yoke and things like that. We could see a carryover to the platform in our static strength. So we'd already been doing some events. So I did that strongman in Phoenix. And then again, it was like instantly hooked. And it kind of reignited that love for lifting again, because I kind of had gotten bored with powerlifting a little bit. Like I said, so I was, racing sprint cars. And that actually my first strongman competition, I raced my sprint car that night. And I remember halfway through the main event, my back was killing me. I was praying for that race to be over with, because sitting in that seat after doing a strongman competition was not a smart move. And then, so it wasn't shortly after that, I parked the sprint car and just started focused on strongman. And after a few amateur strongman competitions, I was like, I really think I can do this if I really put all my focus into it. And that was in 2008. I did my first pro show in 2011. And then I went to the World's Strongest Man the first time in 2012, and then the Arnold Classic in 13, and competed every year from that up until the last few years. I had a hip replacement a couple years ago. It's kind of taken me out here for a while. And so I'm just enjoying training again and training my son and having fun with lifting.
0: Jerry, where all have you traveled for competitions? I'm thinking Europe, other parts of the world.
4: Yeah, all through Europe. My first Giants Live, which is a World's Strongest Man qualifier, was in Poland. And then we did World's Strongest Man in San Diego, Malaysia. And with the Arnold Classic, when there was a circuit for the Arnold Classic, we went everywhere. We'd have a show, and you would do the Arnold Classic in Columbus, 1st of March. And then 2 weeks later, you'd be in Australia. Then a few weeks later after that, into April, you wouldn't be in Brazil, in either Rio or Sao Paulo. And then you'd have Spain towards the end of the summer. And then they started adding Santa Monica Pier. Then they'd have North America's up in Canada that Colton was just talking about. That used to be a part of the Arnold Circuit years ago. I've been to Rome, where I did the frame carry for Guinness. They filmed that in Rome at the studio there for Guinness.
0: And, well, let's talk about the Guinness World Records.
4: We did Dubai in end of 19. There was a big competition in Dubai. I've been a lot of places, been all over the world.
0: Guinness World Records. You carried 1,110 pounds up an incline. Tell us more about that record.
4: Yeah, so it was something similar that has been done at the Arnold Classic since the start of the Arnold Classic, back in the early 2000. And just Guinness wanted to make it their own, so they built somewhat of a replica ramp, which is just probably a little more incline than what they have here in Columbus. And they invited three of us, you know, three of the what they thought of the best guys who frame carry at the time. And I was the only one to complete it and get the fastest time.
0: And Jerry, you shared earlier.
4: It's a brutal, take 1,100 pounds up a ramp. That's a brutal feat.
0: Yeah. I mean, I'm looking at all these pictures online, different events, different competitions. It's just on another level. Yeah. Absolutely amazing.
4: Yeah, the Arnold thing. In 17, we did, Colton was talking about yoke earlier. We did a bale tote, which was big cotton bales on the yoke. And we went up, there was two rounds. The second round was 1,565 pounds, was the second round. That's still the heaviest frame carry done in competition. Only four of us completed it.
0: Jerry, you had talked earlier about the metal fabrication work that you do. And tell us more about that. You design gym equipment.
4: I grew up in a fab shop. My dad had a fab shop in Phoenix. I grew up in a fab shop. And I went to work for a public utility for home about 16, 17 years. They ran a fab shop for the transportation department there. So the bulk of my career, I worked there. And then since then, when I had the hip issue with my hip and that, and I left there to get my hips fixed, and then now I have my own fab shop in Phoenix. And then I do a lot of work with Rogue Fitness now. Actually, that's why I'm in Columbus now, building some equipment for the Rogue Invitational in Scotland in October. I built some equipment last year for the Invitational. And then there's a couple pieces that I've designed that Rogue, like the Pritchett pad. It's a pad for doing chest supported rows and anything chest supported work off a rack. I make the Pritchett tank, which is for mobility and body temping. And I've made my own equipment for years. Years ago, because years ago, you didn't just go to Rogue or somewhere and buy, you know, a log press or a yoke. You know, so you usually had to find some way to make it, which it was always a benefit that I could make all my own stuff.
0: Jerry, do you come across other indigenous strongmen in your travels and competitions?
4: Not very many. I did an event back in May up around Four Corners, and there was indigenous. He's powerlifter, strong man. He put on a competition with just more powerlifting type movements with bench press and deadlift, but he's really trying to generate some interest up there. There's really not many. There was a guy a few years ago that I believe was from New Mexico. He had turned pro. He seemed like he was kind of coming up, and then I'm not sure what happened. He just haven't really heard anything from him, which that happens to a lot of guys. They start into it, and they start going, because strongman, it takes a lot. It takes a lot of your time and a lot of you, you know, so it's brutal. It's very, it's not only the time that it takes, but what it takes out of you physically and mentally, and you got to have a really great, you know, training partners and family around you to help support that, you know, and it's some guys just don't, you have to embrace the grind of it, like when I worked in a fab shop, I worked 9 hours in a fab shop. I had to drive an hour each way to work and still, train for 3 hours a night in the gym and get, your eating in and all that, so bulk of my career, I slept 4 or 5 hours a night, but it's the way it had to be done. Cause if I wanted to do it, this is the way it had to be done. I had two little kids and it's just the way it had to be done. And sometimes not everyone, can embrace that grind year in and year out. It takes a lot out of you. And so I'm not sure why there's not more in the sport, because, as a size and strength of people, I mean, it could really favor, it's a very tough sport. So it just takes a very few percent that can do this, day in, day out, year after year, and be consistent and keep pushing.
0: And Jerry, your 15-year-old son, who's making huge success as a strongman, what advice do you give him?
4: The biggest thing with him right now is just being consistent, be patient. It doesn't happen overnight. It's always been like this with him, For the longest time when he was little, doing it when he was younger, was to do the movements proper, to learn the proper techniques. Because a lot of lifters, when they start doing lifts the wrong way, it's hard to correct later. And so that was the biggest thing, don't worry about the weight right now, just worry about the techniques. And, he's been in the gym so long, it's odd to say that a 15-year-old has more experience than some of our pros that we have right now, but he's been around it so long in the gym, and he's had a really great crew of guys, because there's been, several other pro strongmans that, that train with me and that, mentor him, so he's been involved in that for so long that, he has that. Like I said, he did an open men competition last weekend in Vegas, which is open men. It's heavyweight men, any age, and all the guys were in their mid late 20s probably, and he won it. He was third in deadlift, and he won the other four events. But like I said, he had more experience than those guys because they probably have been doing it, 2 or 3 years, and like I said, he's been in the gym way longer than that, and so. But it's just, just being consistent. Don't get greedy. Listen to your body, because you're some injuries, your body will tell you when it's coming. That, hey, you need to cool it, you need to pull off the throttle. Unfortunately, some just happen, but some you can be smart, and then you have to have that. And then once you start really in the grind and pushing, and you're training for a show, you have to have those serious conversations with yourself that, okay, am I on the verge of getting hurt that I really need to back off the throttle? Or,
0: we're going to have to take a short break, and we'll come back and continue this conversation. Stay with us, listeners.
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0: 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Our next guest joins us now from Pembroke, North Carolina, Harold Iron Bear Collins, a professional strongman and power lifter. And Iron Bear, you have had a legendary career as a strongman. And we just heard Jerry Pritchett mention you on ESPN. And I remember watching you on ESPN back in the 90s. It was pretty cool seeing you compete back in those days. Now, you have set six Guinness World Records. What's been the most memorable highlight of your career?
8: Sitting here thinking, it just goes way back. I was born in 1957. And back in those days, mostly, you only had a few highways. And you lived on dirt roads and stuff. So I came up, I had people in my family that was always pushing to be strong, and that was my thing, to be strong. And so I started training when I was 13 years old. And listen, you got ups and downs anytime you're training. My father was a contractor, so I had to work building houses and framing houses and stuff. And so we left there, and finally, you know, there wasn't no Native Americans doing anything. Wasn't even getting into football, basketball. And my thing is, we didn't have no gyms and stuff. And so what I done, I decided I was going to put together the first gym. So I opened up my first gym in 1982. And I left from there and got bigger and bigger in the gym-wise. And I was in the powerlifting in 82. And I went to the Nationals three times. Third time I won. But it was tough. And so during those days, it was tough on the Native American. I'm just going to listen. I don't know if you kept up with Jim Thorpe. I was sort of living the same life Jim Thorpe was. I remember I won three United States National Champions. And I just so happened to be in this tent changing my clothes at the Nationals. And I heard these two judges on the other side say, it's time for him to go home. And I said, oh my God, it's time for that Indian to go home. And so I went and talked to my sponsor and told him, I said, I'm going to have problems. And he said, well, watch these guys. And they got me on the squat, said my elbow touched the side of my pant, my powerlifting suit. That wasn't true. And started from there and went to bench. Normally I'm benching around 700. And on that day, something just told me I better not go that high. So I went to 602, I think it was. And I strained my left shoulder coming up, and the red light hit me. And I got up, and I said, there's too much weight on the left side. And two judges got arguing with me. And I was ready to kick Bucks then. And the lady jumps up and said, it's 15 pounds too much on the left-hand side. And then that's when they started knowing they was cheating. And that was my last year. I barely won the Nationals that year. I think I won by 5 pounds. And
0: Iron and Bear, so, the type of practices that you're describing here, these judges treating you unfairly, does that still occur in the sport, or has it changed since you started?
8: It depends. I remember, I sort of, USPF was the biggest, it was the biggest in United States and overseas. And when I quit the USPF, they kept trying to call them to get me back into it. It went down like the Titanic. I meant left. And I got invited to the World Strongest. It took them 6 months to find me. And they had saw me in England. I was competing, and they saw me in England, the Worlds. And so I went over to Scotland and stayed there 6 weeks, and I qualified. There's a lot of athletes there. And I was number 5 qualifier. And they had us in the field now, and we were pulling a transfer truck in mud. I pulled that truck, I say, about 10 feet. And the rest of them didn't even move it. And the wheels are just bogging down in the mud. So, yeah, but, overseas is not so bad, They're trying to keep the Europeans from winning at that time. And but over here, I remember ESPN wanted me at the Vegas in 97. And I had hurt my back up in Holland. And I came home, and I got a phone call, and they said, you're not going to be invited to the United States Strongest Man. And I said, okay. I said, I'm hurt my back. I don't need to go anyway. And I said, can you tell me why I'm not being invited? He said, well, they said you wasn't good enough. I said, okay, that's fair enough. And so I hung up the phone. And about an hour later, my phone rang, and ESPN said, Chief, you ready? I said, ready for what? And I said, ready for the strongman. I said, no. I said, I just got a phone call saying that I wasn't good enough to be there. And he said, who called you? I said, Hal Connolly. And he said, do not leave that phone. So they called Hal Connolly and asked him, do you want to keep that job? He said, he better get his butt back on the phone, and he better call me and get me there. And he didn't care how he got me there.
0: Okay.
8: So he called me, and I went. Yeah, there's cheating still going on now.
0: Iron Bear, it just sounds like an intense sport, just a lot on the line here. Let's go back to the 1990s, because like we were talking about with ESPN.
8: That was 97, yeah.
0: Yeah, and the sport was huge. You see a lot of competitions on television. Walk us through that time, just the evolution of the sport, and how healthy do you think the sport is now? Is it as popular as it once was? Why or why not?
8: Well, no, I don't. I think it's sort of dropping a little bit. Back around 93 is my first competition. They went heavy on everything. It was like heavy. And they started lighting it up as the years went by. I say around 96, where you do repetitions. Well, the repetitions would kill you too. No, there's no difference in lifting something heavy and doing a bunch of repetitions. So overseas wasn't so bad, but when you got here in the United States, it was a little different. A lot of prejudice, you know what I mean? But I actually, when I got there, they said, who's this old man? I was 42 years old at the United States Strongest Man. But looking at me, you would never know I was the oldest. You know what I mean? Because I don't age. I don't age fast. And when the competition's over with, they cheated me three times, treated me on the bus pull, on the sumo wrestling. I won an event in sumo wrestling. I finished fourth. So I want to tell you something. If you guys watched the Strongman and watched it in 97, they said I was a fast winner, so they put me in fourth place. And when I come to find out it was Mark Phillippe, they had a bet going on in Vegas, and Mark Phillippe is going to win the United States Strongest Man, so there's no way in the world I could ever won. That was the fact. And so you had some judges, and Hal Conley was never involved in that. It was the judges and Milo Magazine. I don't know if y'all guys ever heard of Milo Magazine, but he was involved in it. They had bid a bunch of money that Mark Phillippe would win the United States Strongest Man. But anyway, I didn't care. I didn't carry much of a grudge. I just let it go. And me and him went on to the World Strongest Man. We done 12 events. We was pretty well gone. And we had to compete in the overall. And it was a brother, believe it or not. But we still done pretty good.
0: Iron Bear, I remember one time when I was watching you on ESPN back in the 90s, one of the competitions, you and the other strongmen, you had to hang on a bar over a swimming pool, and you just had to hang on to that bar as long as you could. And one by one, people would just, you know, their grip would eventually give out and they'd fall into the water, and you were just hanging in there, hanging onto that bar. It was awesome to watch. What about some other events? I know you've pulled semi-trucks, the Atlas Stones, and I see a picture of you online right now just flipping a car over, and you're, like, pushing it.
8: Yeah, well, that was one of my records. I overturned a 3,200-pound car in 32 seconds. Rolled it over twice. I had to do it twice. I had to turn it over, sit it down, run around, and turn it, sit it back over. I pulled seven semi-trucks. Actually, I pulled it in the dead of the winter. And that was in Fargo, North Dakota. And everything was slippery. The brakes, they say the bearings was frozen on the semi-trucks. It was lust. But I practiced pulling those trucks at nighttime, like 3 and 4 o'clock in the morning. I'd have 500 people in the parking lots. And when I was practicing to break these records, I'd have people come and just sit, bring their kids and stuff. And I was listening to some of these guys here, and they're dead on the money. These guys are dead on the money. And but I took in 10 to 12,000 calories a day. I mean, I went to these buffet bars. That's where I took in my calories. And I was weighing 370 or something. And then next thing I know, I didn't weigh anymore. And when Min Magnus had to go to Fox's studio in California to do the Guinness World Record, I told him I weighed 370. And Magnus said he weighed 290. And I stepped on the scales, I weighed 420. But I didn't, and Magnus weighed 330. They said, where's this 370 and 290? I said, man, I ain't been on the scales in years. And I haven't, and I felt the same, and I, you know, everything, it didn't change. I didn't, uh-huh. My way I felt, and I never really got hurt, but I was the oldest athlete. I was 10 years older than most of the Magnus and all them. I was 10 years older than them guys.
0: I remember Magnus. He was a legend in this sport, right? Magnus, yes, he was Magnus, a big name. Iron Bear, Pembroke, North Carolina, Robson County. Tell me more about the Lumbee community. And do you work with youth, or do you? I imagine you're a famous person there.
8: I traveled all over Canada and setting up camps. I was setting up camps. And the thing of it is Native American business people do not sponsor. They don't even sponsor athletes. And that's one of the things that they should do. Because we have Native kids could go on to the World Strongest Man, can go on to NFL, Major League Baseball. Here, I work with the kids here. And got some kids in the NFL. I got some kids in Major League Baseball. I mean, basketball. Hey, it's just all when you're training. Hey, not only that, I took many people out of wheelchairs. Many people. So, you know, with all my training and with all my background, I knew the things that you needed to do to be successful. Like these guys talking about flexibility work, you got to do flexibility work. You there's no other choice. You're not going to make it if you don't do flexibility work. And it's Native kids, they don't like training hard. I mean, this is a lot of work. If you want to win, or if you want to be there, you got to train. There's no ifs and ands about it.
0: Iron Bear, do you still work out and train?
8: Yes, I do. I train 5 days a week. And I was getting ready for the Nationals year before last, and the hurricane came through, and there wasn't no room, so I came back home. I broke all the records in the senior citizens and all that. I took all these guys' as records.
0: How do you keep from getting hurt?
8: A lot of flexibility work and knowing when to stop and when to go. I have like 3 days just heavy, just 3 days, that's it. And the rest of the week is repetitions. So I don't go over that, because if you want to get hurt, if you try to train heavy 5 days a week, you're going to get hurt. So I train 3 days a week heavy. That's it. And everything else is lighting up with repetitions. And I'd be in the gym ripping on 505 for 15 reps, but that was light. You know what I mean? That was just light. That was just light. But going over 515, 600, now that was heavy. And so that's what I call heavy. But I'm one of these athletes. I loved heavyweight. I loved it. But after I started getting in my 40s, I understand that I only need to train heavy 3 days a week and train hard, hard. Now, transfer trucks, I pull them like once or twice a week. You know, I done stuff for King Fahd in Dubai. I was there for 3 weeks working with them over there. I mean, I just try to travel about every country, just like the other boy. He traveled, he knows. So I had pulled one of them giant dump trucks over there. So life is very short, and you can make it shorter or you could make it longer.
0: All right, and with that, we're out of time. We're going to have to wrap up the conversation. Appreciate all of our guests who joined us today. Strong men from the U.S. and Canada, Harold Iron Bear Collins, Jerry Pritchett, and Colton Sloan. Join us again tomorrow for more conversation about Indigenous news and current events. I'm your host, Sean Spruce.

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3: This is the Warmest Things program. Re-entering a community after incarceration can be one of the most difficult transitions a person will face. Common challenges include finding stable housing, securing employment with a criminal record, rebuilding relationships with family, accessing mental health or substance use services, and learning to navigate technology, banking, and other changes that occurred while incarcerated. My guest today is Antonio Becerra, whose life took an unexpected turn when the choices he made as a young man led to years behind bars. Following his release, Antonio quickly discovered that resources and support for justice impacted individuals were limited.

0: Development, and it is by a nonprofit named Shriponia, Shriponia Collective. And what is it we do? We do recovery services and reentry services with the adult side of the program. There is a youth side and an adult side, and what Shriponia stands for is beautiful healing in, I think, Swahili and a different, two different languages, making up the word Shri and then Ponia, which equals beautiful healing. And for us to be discovered in the act of recovery, meaning me and my spouse, we were invited to join board of their cause. And in the works of that, we were asked if there's anything we'd want to implement that may be impactful to the community. And myself, with lived experience, being justice impacted, and having to find a path for myself out here in the amount of years that I have before reaching mentorship and social work, I found that reentry would have been perfect, and mentorship would have been so impactful to be utilized to avoid unnecessary sacrifices. And I'm here today to share what that is and normalize that culture in to Jefferson County. It is said to be one of the impacts to be filling in the gaps.
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1: There are words that people use to get someone to do something. These are called commands. The next time you need to give somebody direction by saying hurry up or come here or be quiet, try to say it in one of the three languages of the Confederate Tribes of Born Springs.
2: Inua se gai anipan, when you want someone to be quiet. Gai anipan. Gai anipan.
3: In Ichishkin se chchoo, when you want someone to be quiet. Ch-choo.
4: In Kikst, say Shaganamchuch when you want someone to be quiet. 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Shaganamchuch.
5: 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That bus comes to Warm Springs and travels on to Simnasho and then back. 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

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Oh my, my, oh my, my love. I take one look at you, you're taking me out.

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1: Hello, Warm Springs community. I am Officer Moran of the Warm Springs Police Department. I am also an enrolled Warm Springs Trail member. Today, I am here to talk about general public safety. 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One, have a valid driver's license or a licensed driver. 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Four, make sure your vehicle has working lights and turn signals and use appropriately. 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Six, there are extremely dry conditions, so please be aware of sparks from grills and cigarettes and other fire usage when outside. Seven, stay hydrated and check on your elderly family members to make sure they are doing okay and have everything they need. Eight, let's stay safe, Warm Springs.
2: Understanding the negative effects of alcohol use is a first step in becoming a healthier community. The abuse of alcohol can lead to alcohol use disorder, which is a brain disease that impairs your ability to stop or control alcohol use regardless of social, occupational, or health consequences. Do you drink longer than you intend? Do you continue to drink even if it causes troubles with your family? Do you experience withdrawal symptoms when not drinking? If the answers to any of these questions is yes, you should seek help. Know that heavy long-term alcohol use can lead to inflammation of the liver and cirrhosis. Excessive drinking can also lead to an increased risk of heart attack, high blood pressure, and irregular heartbeat. We as a community must learn more about alcohol abuse and how to support those struggling with addiction. We need to start having more conversations about doing something different to prevent alcohol abuse.
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1: The land, our water, the animals and the plants, the trees, the earth, our world. 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Chief Seattle.
2: I'm Dr. Anthony Lizowitz, and this is Climate Connections. During the summer, stacks of envelopes arrive at a lab in upstate New York. Inside are ticks that people pulled off their bodies after spending time outside.
3: And then we tell them what tick species it was, what life cycle stage it was, and what pathogen it carried.
2: Sarah Vanantangamani runs the Upstate Tick Testing Laboratory at SUNY Upstate Medical University. He says tick populations are expanding in many parts of the Northeast, largely because of climate change. As temperatures warm, ticks can survive in some areas that were once too cold for them and stay active longer in the year. Climate change is also shifting the geographic range of some of the animals ticks feed on.
3: When this wildlife moves to a different geographic area, the ticks are carried along with them as well.
2: Since 2019, his team has tested more than 30,000 ticks, mostly from New York. They found that about a third carried one or more pathogens, like the bacteria that causes Lyme disease, the virus that causes tick-borne encephalitis, or the parasite that causes babesiosis. So the lab gives people information they can share with their doctor, and it also gives scientists data to track the changing risks as the climate warms. Climate Connections is produced by the Yale Center for Environmental Communication. To learn more about climate change, visit climateconnections.org.
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the gangs collecting nations, causing grief in human relations. It's a turf war on a global scale. I'd rather hear both sides of the tale. 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I'm not gonna spend my life being a color.

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0: Chico katas sin we haiks chushki. 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And a kapunum kunata in a knuiha and a kuskui. Good day, all my friends and relatives. Today we are going to speak about the sacred water that takes care of us, our lives, each and every day. E a chiku, a shkunatana out ni iwa chush, ach mamipa. 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The water is a sacred thing to us as Indians because it takes care of us in many ways. When we drink it, it cleanses our body inside, and when we bathe with it, it cleans us and makes us strong. Also, you can mix our herbs and other medicinal plants together with the water to make medicine to cleanse us inside and out. And it also takes care of the land and the mountains.
1: Atwai Susie Slock is sharing about chush, the Itchishkeen word for water. KWSO has been preserving local voices, elder knowledge, native language, and traditional lifeways since 1986. 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
1: For scheduling on the IAHS medical side of the clinic, you can call the normal scheduling number, 541-553-2610. But there has been an update to the scheduling policy that they are able to now schedule 90 days in advance. So if you call that number, you can still ask for a same day appointment, but you can now also request to schedule an appointment up to 90 days later. You can call during the lunch hour. They still have somebody covering the phones, but generally it's Monday through Friday, 8 a.m. to 5 p.m.
2: Understanding the negative effects of alcohol use is a first step in becoming a healthier community. Consuming large quantities of alcohol impairs the way your body functions physically and mentally. Binge drinking is the consumption of an excessive amount of alcohol in a short period of time. Even a single episode of binge drinking can have serious effects on all parts of your body, not just your brain. Binge drinking is especially dangerous for teenagers. It can have negative impact and potential permanent damage to your health. And binge drinking also leads to poor judgment that can put you in dangerous situations. To help protect youth in our community, we all should learn more about the effects of alcohol abuse and take action to discourage alcohol use by teenagers. Let's start conversations about doing something different to prevent alcohol abuse and its negative impact on our people.
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1: Hello, Warm Springs community. I am Officer Moran of the Warm Springs Police Department, and I am also an enrolled Warm Springs Charter member. Today, I am here to talk about a general safety topic labeled See Something, Say Something. This generally means if you notice or see behavior or circumstances that seem unusual or potentially dangerous, please report it to law enforcement so that it can be checked out even if it turns out to be nothing. Reports should be based on actions and facts that you have observed, such as actual physical acts or threats of violence, or someone breaking into a residence, car, or building. This even expands into abuse and neglect incidents.
2: COVID-19 created uncertainty, perhaps more than it should have. This is Sandra Tsinglo with the Lowdown on Science. Presented with accurate data about COVID cases, many remain skeptical. Even in quote-unquote liberal California, people accused health officials of spreading misinformation. Enter Joshua Murillo and a team from multiple UCs. They analyzed over 500 documents across three counties. What did they find? Deep mistrust of health policies and policymakers. Officials shared raw data, and residents filtered it with political distrust. Other cities have tried solutions. In New York City, a misinformation response unit used clear, targeted messages to rebuild trust. So, data nerds, hold those plots. It's not just about numbers. It's about who people trust to report them.
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Listen, boy, I'm the rowdy chick. Sometimes I have to fight cause my mouth too slick. Baby, why you doing me like I ain't worth it? Make me wanna ride past your house and sit. Kick down your doors and smack your chick. Just to show your Monica not having it. So in love with

0: This is the Warmest Things program. Re-entering a community after incarceration can be one of the most difficult transitions a person will face. Common challenges include finding stable housing, securing employment with a criminal record, rebuilding relationships with family, accessing mental health or substance use services, and learning to navigate technology, banking, and other changes that occurred while incarcerated. My guest today is Antonio Becerra, whose life took an unexpected turn when the choices he made as a young man led to years behind bars. Following his release, Antonio quickly discovered that resources and support for justice-impacted individuals were limited.
1: My name is Antonio Becerra. I'm a community member of Warm Springs, also a tribal member. Grew up and raised in Jefferson County, Schutz County. Growing up, in a different lifestyle, led up to a result of finding myself justice impacted. And within being justice impacted, I found some positive paths. And I would like to share those now that I've discovered them and surfaced, and been a big part of the development. And Brothers in Progress happens to be that development, and it is by a nonprofit named Shriponia Collective. And what is it we do? We do recovery services and reentry services with the adult side of the program. There is a youth side and an adult side, and what Shriponia stands for is beautiful healing in, I think, Swahili and two different languages, making up the word Shri and then Ponia, which equals beautiful healing. And for us to be discovered in the act of recovery, meaning me and my spouse, we were invited to join board of their cause. And in the works of that, we were asked if there's anything we'd want to implement that may be impactful to the community. And myself, with lived experience, being justice impacted and having to find a path for myself out here in the amount of years that I have before reaching mentorship and social work, I found that reentry would have been perfect, and mentorship would have been so impactful to be utilized to avoid unnecessary sacrifices. And I'm here today to share what that is and normalize that culture in to Jefferson County. It is said to be one of the impacts to be filling in the gaps.
0: The Brothers and Sisters in Progress Steps to Freedom Reentry Group meets every Tuesday from 5:30 to 7 p.m. at the Jefferson County Library in Madras. This peer-led support group provides a welcoming space for people returning from incarceration to build healthy relationships, find encouragement, and create a strong support network. A Zoom option is also available for those who prefer to attend remotely. For more information, you can contact Antonio Becerra at antonio@shriponia.org or call 541-777-4028. 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For KWSO, I'm Will Robbins.
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4: 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I am Officer Moran of the Warm Springs Police Department. 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
5: 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We all have differing amounts of strengths and weaknesses, and it is okay to acknowledge that. The only thing that does matter is that everyone is capable of being resilient, whether they know it or not. Resiliency helps with recovering from difficulties or challenges and helps with moving forward.
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1: 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That bus comes to Warm Springs and travels on to Simnasha and then back. 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

0: People and Mother Earth on KWSO. For the native bands and tribes of the Columbia River and High Plateau area, water is far more than a natural resource. It's a sacred gift that gives life and connects all living things. From the KWSO archives, this recording from 2005 features Utwai elder, language teacher, culture bearer, and fluent Itchishkin speaker, Susie Slokish, reflecting on the importance of water to the Warm Springs people.
1: Nih pachwait ach nai mama, chnatimani pati champa, chiku katas sinwe haik chushki, na mi out ni chush, anak opunum kunata ina knuiha anakulkwe. Good day, all my friends and relatives. Today we are going to speak about the sacred water that takes care of us, our lives, each and every day. 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The water is a sacred thing to us as Indians because it takes care of us in many ways. When we drink it, it cleanses our body inside, and when we bathe with it, it cleans us and makes us strong. Also, you can mix our herbs and other medicinal plants together with the water to make medicine to cleanse us inside and out. And it also takes care of the land and the mountains.
0: Utwai Susie Slok is sharing about chush, the Itchishkin word for water. KWSO has been preserving local voices, elder knowledge, native language, and traditional lifeways since 1986. 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
1: 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Their online profile may look too good to be true or have little to no information. 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
3: 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Machst, number two. Schon, number three. Lucht, number four. Gonma, number five. Tram, number six. Sinmachst, number seven. Gutlcht, number eight. Is number nine. Yashilcham, number 10.
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0: This is the War Mustangs program. Re-entering a community after incarceration can be one of the most difficult transitions a person will face. Common challenges include finding stable housing, securing employment with a criminal record, rebuilding relationships with family, accessing mental health or substance use services, and learning to navigate technology, banking, and other changes that occurred while incarcerated. My guest today is Antonio Becerra, whose life took an unexpected turn when the choices he made as a young man led to years behind bars. Following his release, Antonio quickly discovered that resources and support for justice-impacted individuals were limited.
1: My name is Antonio Becerra. I'm a community member of Warm Springs, also a tribal member. Grew up and raised in Jefferson County, Schutz County. Growing up, in a different lifestyle, led up to a result of finding myself justice impacted. And within being justice impacted, I found some positive paths. And I would like to share those now that I've discovered them and surfaced, and been a big part of the development. And Brothers in Progress happens to be that development, and it is by a nonprofit named Shriponia Collective. And what is it we do? We do recovery services and reentry services with the adult side of the program. There is a youth side and an adult side, and what Shriponia stands for is beautiful healing in, I think, Swahili and two different languages, making up the word Shri and then Ponia, which equals beautiful healing. And for us to be discovered in the act of recovery, meaning me and my spouse, we were invited to join board of their cause. And in the works of that, we were asked if there's anything we'd want to implement that may be impactful to the community. And myself, with lived experience, being justice impacted and having to find a path for myself out here in the amount of years that I have before reaching mentorship and social work, I found that reentry would have been perfect, and mentorship would have been so impactful to be utilized to avoid unnecessary sacrifices. And I'm here today to share what that is and normalize that culture in to Jefferson County. It is said to be one of the impacts to be filling in the gaps.
0: The Brothers and Sisters in Progress Steps to Freedom Reentry Group meets every Tuesday from 5:30 to 7 p.m. at the Jefferson County Library in Madras. 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

0: 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Like us on Facebook for local news, information, photos of local happenings, and interesting links. 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

0: People and Mother Earth on KWSO. For the native bands and tribes of the Columbia River and High Plateau area, water is far more than a natural resource. It's a sacred gift that gives life and connects all living things. From the KWSO archives, this recording from 2005 features Utwai elder, language teacher, culture bearer, and fluent Itchishkin speaker, Susie Slokish, reflecting on the importance of water to the Warm Springs people.
1: Nih pachwait ach nai mama, chnatimani pati champa, chiku katas sinwe haik chushki, na mi out ni chush, anak opunum kunata ina knuiha anakulkwe. 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The water is a sacred thing to us as Indians because it takes care of us in many ways. When we drink it, it cleanses our body inside, and when we bathe with it, it cleans us and makes us strong. Also, you can mix our herbs and other medicinal plants together with the water to make medicine to cleanse us inside and out. And it also takes care of the land and the mountains.
0: Utwai Susie Slok is sharing about chush, the Itchishkin word for water. KWSO has been preserving local voices, elder knowledge, native language, and traditional lifeways since 1986. I'm Sue Matters reporting for Our People in Mother Earth on Warm Springs Community Radio, 91.9 FM, KWSO.

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like 10,000 spoons when all you need is a knife. 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And isn't it ironic?

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0: This is the War Machines program. Re-entering a community after incarceration can be one of the most difficult transitions a person will face. Common challenges include finding stable housing, securing employment with a criminal record, rebuilding relationships with family, accessing mental health or substance use services, and learning to navigate technology, banking, and other changes that occurred while incarcerated. My guest today is Antonio Becerra, whose life took an unexpected turn when the choices he made as a young man led to years behind bars. Following his release, Antonio quickly discovered that resources and support for justice-impacted individuals were limited.
1: My name is Antonio Becerra. I'm a community member of Warm Springs, also a tribal member. Grew up and raised in Jefferson County, Schutz County. Growing up, in a different lifestyle, led up to a result of finding myself justice impacted. And within being justice impacted, I found some positive paths. And I would like to share those now that I've discovered them and surfaced, and been a big part of the development. And Brothers in Progress happens to be that development, and it is by a nonprofit named Shriponia Collective. And what is it we do? We do recovery services and reentry services with the adult side of the program. There is a youth side and an adult side, and what Shriponia stands for is beautiful healing in, I think, Swahili and two different languages, making up the word Shri and then Ponia, which equals beautiful healing. And for us to be discovered in the act of recovery, meaning me and my spouse, we were invited to join board of their cause. And in the works of that, we were asked if there's anything we'd want to implement that may be impactful to the community. And myself, with lived experience, being justice impacted and having to find a path for myself out here in the amount of years that I have before reaching mentorship and social work, I found that reentry would have been perfect, and mentorship would have been so impactful to be utilized to avoid unnecessary sacrifices. And I'm here today to share what that is and normalize that culture in to Jefferson County. It is said to be one of the impacts to be filling in the gaps.
0: The Brothers and Sisters in Progress Steps to Freedom Reentry Group meets every Tuesday from 5:30 to 7 p.m. at the Jefferson County Library in Madras. 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For KWSO, I'm Will Robbins.

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0: KWSO is public media serving the Warm Springs Reservation and Central Oregon. Like us on Facebook for local news, information, photos of local happenings, and interesting links. And when you like one of our posts, please click on KWSO, then click like, follow, and share.
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the bound to the wild. Creeping and crawling, Yiggy, yes, yolin. Snoop Doggy Dog in the house with the pound like every day. And I'm right back up in you with Dr. Dre. And like I said, none of y'all can get with this. And none of y'all can with that hit I just dropped. 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
2: What's your name?

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2: Wewenu mi mikni iwa outni kushnaik aina sapalwicha kukatwicha. 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
3: Do you want to count with us?
2: Uha na mino tu ratsinga wanaku. Sumaya.
3: One.
2: Sumaya. Wahayu.
3: Two.
2: Wahayu. Pahiyu.
3: Three.
2: Pahiyu. What's it with you?
3: Four.
2: What's it with you? Money get you.
3: Five.
2: Money get you. Napa hit you.
3: Six.
2: Napa hit you. Natak, what's it with you?
3: Seven.
2: Natak, what's it with you? Nami, what's it with you?
3: Eight.
2: Nami, what's it with you? Sumi, karo.
3: Nine.
2: Sumi, karo. Sumi, wano ya.
3: Ten.
2: 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Usama diratsinga wana mino.
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2: 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Sumaya karu. Suma manoyu. Pisha u anyone.
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Songs of the Warm Springs Indian Reservation. Teepee Creepin' Serenade Songs. After a powwow dance is over and everyone has gone to his camp area, a few men will start out singing in a quiet part of the camp. As they stop at the first camper or teepee, a few others may come out and join them. They go from teepee to teepee, more joining them. 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Soon the whole camp is awake again.

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0: people and Mother Earth on KWSO. For the native bands and tribes of the Columbia River and High Plateau area, water is far more than a natural resource. It's a sacred gift that gives life and connects all living things. From the KWSO archives, this recording from 2005 features Utwai elder, language teacher, culture bearer, and fluent Itchishkeen speaker, Susie Slokish, reflecting on the importance of water to the Warm Springs people.
1: Nami out ni chush, and I open them canata in a knuiha and a kuskui. Good day, all my friends and relatives. Today we are going to speak about the sacred water that takes care of us, our lives, each and every day. E a chaku, a shkunatana out ni iwa chush, ah mamipa, kuna open them canata in a knuiha and a ku achuha, kuna e imasakaiha. 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The water is a sacred thing to us as Indians because it takes care of us in many ways. When we drink it, it cleanses our body inside, and when we bathe with it, it cleans us and makes us strong. Also, you can mix our herbs and other medicinal plants together with the water to make medicine to cleanse us inside and out. And it also takes care of the land and the mountains.
0: Utwai Susie Slok is sharing about chush, the Itchishkeen word for water. KWSO has been preserving local voices, elder knowledge, native language, and traditional lifeways since 1986. I'm Sue Matters, reporting for our people in Mother Earth on Warm Springs Community Radio, 91.9 FM, KWSO.
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0: North Hill 2, The Dancers 0. Don't blame the drum. Don't blame the drum. It's drum versus dancer. Drum versus dancer. You got bucked off. And there's nothing you can say or do about it. And I can say whatever I want. I'm the MC. Hey, you got bucked off.
1: Live from NPR News in Washington, I'm Janine Herbst. Ukraine's President Zelensky is set to meet with President Trump this hour on Russia's war in Ukraine. Zelensky and Israeli Prime Minister Benjamin Netanyahu, who will meet separately with Trump, are in Washington today to attend the funeral for Senator Lindsey Graham. Hundreds of thousands of Haitians and Syrians with temporary protected status in the U.S. could face deportation any day now after work permits allowing them to remain in the U.S. ended yesterday. George Shilcock with member station WOSU has more.
2: Ohio Republican Governor Mike DeWine told reporters Monday he'd seen reports that Immigration and Customs Enforcement will begin deporting Haitians in Ohio. But DeWine says he hasn't heard anything himself.
3: I'm reading the same reports that you're seeing was indicated that will be happening, but we don't have any official word at all from ICE.
2: ICE says in a statement it doesn't comment on ongoing or future operations. Tens of thousands of Haitians live in cities like Columbus and Springfield, where U.S. President Donald Trump and his allies smeared Haitian immigrants with false accusations that they were eating cats and dogs. DeWine says ending TPS is a mistake and defends the community, noting their contributions to the economy at restaurants and in healthcare. For NPR News, I'm George Shilcock in Columbus.
1: Dozens of people have been injured after a magnitude 6.8 earthquake struck southwestern Japan. NPR's Sewun Gong reports from Seoul that others appear to be trapped in a collapsed mall.
4: The tremor could be felt in some parts of South Korea and China that are hundreds of miles away from the epicenter in Kumamoto Prefecture. In Kumamoto, more than 48,000 households lost power. Rail services and airport runway were closed. Road, bridge, and building collapses have been reported. It's the first earthquake that reached the maximum 7 in Japan's seismic intensity scale since January 2024, when an earthquake hit central Japan and killed more than 700 people. Japan's weather agency warned that more powerful quakes can follow in the coming days. Sehun Gong, NPR News, Seoul.
1: New York City Mayor Mamdani is opening government-owned grocery stores with cheaper prices. Steve Kastenbaum reports.
5: Mayor Zoran Mamdani is looking for operators to run 5 government-owned groceries across the city, which will feature a core group of staple products at reduced prices.
6: Once a month, our 5 city-run grocery stores will set prices for this core set of goods at 30% below typical retail prices.
5: They can charge less because the stores will operate rent-free in government-owned buildings. Mayor Mamdani pushed back against concerns that they'll put small local shops out of business.
6: When you are speaking about a dense neighborhood, there is more than enough market for both existing grocers as well as one city-run grocery store.
5: Plans call for the first store to open by the end of 2027. For NPR News, I'm Steve Kastenbaum in New York.
1: You're listening to NPR News from Washington. A final vote is expected in the Senate today on the confirmation of Jay Clayton's nomination to become head of the nation's intelligence agencies. He's expected to be confirmed along party lines after a contentious hearing 2 weeks ago where he repeatedly refused to say that former President Joe Biden won the 2020 election. Still, Democrats say they have more confidence in Clayton than they do in President Trump's temporary pick for the job, Bill Pulte, who has no known intelligence experience, and he investigated Trump's perceived enemies in his previous post as federal housing regulator. An eagle thought to be one half of a famous and widely watched couple that lives in a nest in Big Bear, California, is doing better. That's after being treated for an illness for more than a week. Madison Ament, a member

0: are up about 517 points. NASDAQ futures are down around 181 points. I'm Janine Herbst, and you're listening to NPR News from Washington.
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4: Itukti Karuk. Today is Tuesday, July 28th. And it's going to be another busy day for firefighters in and around the area. I'll have a full details, everything I dug up, and everything you need to know a little bit later on. First, the community calendar, though. All local tribal government offices will remain closed today due to the Level 3 evacuation order currently still in effect for CEQA and the agency areas, the Warm Springs. This afternoon, tribal leadership will again assess the fire threat and evacuation level to determine if Wednesday local offices will resume normal work hours. For anyone evacuated or with needs due to the wildfires, there is help available at the old school cafeteria. There is a shelter set up there. You can get assistance or call emergency management at 541-419-8094. We have that number for you on today's community calendar on kwso.org, but I'll give you the number again in case you are unable to look at that. 541-419-8094. For the remainder of this week, 509J summer programming at Madras and Bridges High School and Madras Elementary will only run from 8 a.m. to 1 p.m. Transportation will not be available to families if your child's bus stop is located within a Level 2 or Level 3 evacuation zone. You can call the school if you're planning on using a different bus stop for pickup and drop-off. That's pretty important, especially for the younger kids. Parent pickup and drop-off is also welcome at each site. Students will get breakfast and lunch during the program. An emergency water conservation order is in effect until further notice for the Colpus Ranch, Sunnyside, Wolf Point, Dry Creek, Industrial Park, Miller Heights, Campus, Highway 26 Corridor, Greeley Heights, Trailer Courts, Tenino Apartments, Tenino Valley, West Hills. A boil water notice is also in effect due to the conservation order. This is precautionary due to the possibility of low or no water pressure in the water system. There's funeral arrangements this morning for Garland Bruno. All denominations are welcome to a viewing tomorrow, July 29th, from 1 to 3 p.m. at the Redmond Memorial Chapel. The burial will be at the agency cemetery with details to be announced in about 3 weeks. The Madras Community Food Pantry is open today from 10 to 1. They are on Culver Highway if you need some food help. Medical Teams International is hosting a free urgent dental clinic in Madras today from 9 to 2 at the Madras Shelter. They can do x-rays, extractions, and fillings. Space is limited. You can call for appointments, 971-710-8603. And kind of a bright light among all of this, Kenita Resort is giving free admission today, tomorrow, and Thursday for Warm Springs and Madras residents for a break from the fires between the hours of 11 to 7. The resort is also offering half-price river adventures. We share KWSO's community calendar daily on your radio, also on our website, kwso.org, and on your phones with the KWSO app. It is 10 minutes after 6 o'clock. It is the morning routine. I am the Will.

0: just a little while, we'll get you all updated with the latest information that we have here at KWSO in regards to the fires.
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0: 91.9 FM, KWSO, Eagle Whistles, with a grand entry, bringing us in on a Tuesday morning. A good Tuesday morning to you. We're serving up the hot audio Java here at KWSO. It is 19 minutes after 6 o'clock. I do hope this morning finds you well and healthy. Let's dive into some news stuff. This is your KWSO News. I'm Will. Tribal Chairman Dennis White of the 3rd and the 30th Tribal Council released an official statement yesterday to tribal membership following the formal signing of a declaration of a state of emergency. The decision comes as the Beachcomb Fire and the Bench Fire, which ignited last week, merged into a massive uncontrolled complex that has now burned over 40,000 acres and is still 0% contained. In his address to the community, Chairman White said, "First and foremost, I want to send prayers to our community, our people, and our nation, and my thoughts are especially with the families who have lost their homes during these devastating fires." He added that these fires have impacted every one of us and have been life-changing for many of our tribal members. In the meantime, emergency shelters have been opened for displaced residents and livestock, with officials estimating roughly 3,000 people are impacted or at risk. And while no fire-related injuries or fatalities have been confirmed, leadership did note that several homes have already been lost. In response to the extreme fire behavior, the U.S. Wildland Fire Service Northwest Tribal Deputy Unit Chief Brad Donahue announced that the Orsings Reservation has entered the industrial fire precaution level 4. The general shutdown across all three industrial zones as of yesterday morning include commercial operations and forestry equipment usage have all been halted. Public safety authorities have also enacted a reservation-wide burn ban. Prohibited now is open burning, campfire, charcoal briquette fires or wood or twig stoves. Internal combustion engines like chainsaws, portable generators are also banned at this time except for emergency residential power generation. Emergency water conservation order is now in effect. A mandatory conservation order is in effect for the Colpus Ranch, Sunnyside, Wolf Point, Dry Creek, Industrial Park, Miller Heights Campus, the Highway 26 Corridor, Greeley Heights, the Trailer Courts, the Tenino Apartments, Tenino Valley, and West Hills. High consumption uses such as watering lawns, washing cars, or filling livestock tanks are prohibited as municipal reservoirs are struggling to transfer water across zones at the moment. There's also a boil water notice in effect. Public utilities issued the precautionary boil water notice for all areas south of Shetike Creek due to the potential loss of water pressure in the system and prolonged power outages. Pacific Power reports severe damage to transmission and distribution lines. Active fire conditions are limiting crew access, and customers are being cautioned to prepare for multi-day outages. In regards to government closures and school adjustments, all non-essential Warm Springs Tribal Government offices will be closed through today. Leadership does plan to assess the evacuation levels and fire behavior this afternoon to determine whether offices can safely reopen tomorrow. And the Jefferson County School District 509J announced that summer programming at Madras High School, Bridges High School, and Madras Elementary will operate on an abbreviated schedule from 8 a.m. to 1 p.m. Today through Thursday to avoid peak afternoon wind conditions. District buses will not be entering Level 2 or Level 3 evacuation zones. The seven-day state of emergency declaration invokes the tribe's sovereign authority under its emergency operations plan and the Treaty of 1855. The order allows tribal officials to request and accept direct emergency resources, technical assistance, and financial aid from the Bureau of Indian Affairs, the State of Oregon, and the Federal Emergency Management Agency. As for details on the fires, the fire is now mapped at 40,296 acres. It is still 0% contained, and due to the prevailing wind, most of yesterday's activity was to the south and west towards populated areas on both sides of the Deschutes River and Lake Billy Chinook. There is high potential for further spread in that direction. Crews did take direct suppression actions in the Campbell and Willow Creeks area and worked to prepare the M100, Highway 26 and 25 as part of the containment strategy. Structure protection is ongoing. And today, The Southwest Area Complex Incident Management Team 4 will assume command of the bench fire. That was to take place at 6 a.m. this morning. The Southwest Area Complex Incident Management Team is a high-level interagency emergency response team. Elsewhere on other Indian nations and reservations, the Yakima Nation has declared a state of emergency due to severe wildfires, specifically the White Swan Fire and the Signal Peak Fire, which destroyed over 20 structures, including 16 homes in White Swan, Washington. Our thoughts and prayers also go out to those communities and communities to the north dealing with the Grasshopper Fire, and also to our south with those in the Brewer Fire and the Akawa Butte Fire. That's your morning fire update. I will come back in just a moment and have your weather forecast for you right after this.
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0: Now, it's going to be another challenging day for firefighters. Your weather for today, areas of smoke, otherwise sunny, and highs near 91 again. Light and variable winds this morning, becoming north winds this afternoon up to 14 miles an hour, and they could gust as high as 23 miles an hour, and that could be cause issues for firefighters. Tonight, patchy smoke before 8 p.m., otherwise mostly clear. Cool, lows around 55 degrees, but those northwest winds, steady 10 to 15 miles an hour, becoming light after midnight. But again, cautionary, they could gust as high as 26 miles an hour. And those afternoon winds looks like they will continue for the next few days or so. Right now in Warm Springs, it is hazy out there. It is 52 degrees. We're off to a pretty good start. And I know a lot of that was some heavy news. But yesterday I went around asking, trying to find some good things that are going on. One of those good things was I found a video of the Wild Rose Drum Group, and the caption reads, "Keep the song alive," is what the family told us at Fort Hall last time we sang this song from Ghost Canyon. Today they wanted to sing and asked backup singers to come, adding that beauty. Prayers for all, prayers for the family and communities who have lost homes due to the fires in Yakima, Warm Springs, Colville, and the Confederated Umatilla Indian Reservation homelands. And so with that being said, I have actually pulled up that video, and we got the sound from it. And so here is Wild Rose with that song.

0: And there you have it. That is Wild Rose with a song for prayers to all the families and communities, particularly those who have lost homes. And not only here in Warm Springs, but also Yakima, the Colville Reservation, and the Confederated Tribes of the Umatilla Indian Reservation. So well done, Wild Rose. Thank you so much for sharing your gift of music and song with us. It's 33 minutes after 6 o'clock. Keep this job flowing. And by the way, if you have information that you would like us to share or something that we need to know about here at KWSO, please send us the details to kwso@wstribes.org. If it's happening in or near Warm Springs, send us those deets so we can let other people know what's going on. It's the morning routine around here. In just a moment, we'll have a positive message from Mitch Anthony.
1: Nich maitski in mi naimoma ku unchtwaima ku imaipam viawavsha.
2: Mitch Anthony here with today's Daily Dose. Many in our nation believe we have a leadership crisis. They comment that our so-called leaders do nothing more than watch public opinion polls and then posture toward the popular public opinion. Today's leader, they say, is not a window to the future, but simply a mirror of whatever people want to see. Harry Truman, who was not a man who was over-concerned with public opinion, made this comment. How far would Moses have gone if he had taken a poll in Egypt? What would Jesus have preached if he had taken a poll in Israel? And what would have happened to the Reformation if Martin Luther had taken a poll? It isn't polls or public opinion of the moment that counts. It is right and wrong and leadership. Harry Truman put the focus where it belongs in leadership. Listening to the mob is dangerous because mob opinions shift quickly and radically. A person must determine what is right, what is just, and what is good. They must not lead by the polls, but be tethered to the poll of wisdom and truth. Leadership, then, is not about following opinion. Rather, it is about leading toward truth. This is Mitch Anthony reminding you once again that life is whatever you make it.
3: This is Our Living Lands, and I'm Jill Freitas. Too many Indigenous families lack electricity in their homes, but on the Wind River Reservation in Wyoming, a new project is bringing solar power to tribal homes. Wyoming Public Radio's Hannah Haberman rode along with the crew to check out three homes at different points in the installation process.
4: And this is the one that's applied for the solar here, this tiny house?
5: Yeah.
4: Okay, perfect.
6: Holly Aragon lives in a repurposed shed with her four-year-old and her boyfriend in the backyard of his family's home in Fort Washakie. Right now, their houses are connected by a thick power cord, running electricity from the main house to the tiny one. But she's excited about someday.
7: Just being able to like turn on a light and not have to worry about the power cords.
6: Aragon works at Eastern Shoshone Child Support down the road. She looked into getting connected to the electrical pole that powers the main house, but says just getting hooked up was going to cost $2,400.
7: Because then it would go off of the whole electricity for the whole house, and I imagine the bill would be up there.
6: So she applied to the Energize Wind River program, which installs solar panels, a battery, and a backup generator. Foreman Austin Hill is stopping by to check out Aragon's tiny house.
4: We're just gonna take measurements and stuff and kind of take pictures of your home and kind of look in.
6: Because it gets electricity from that umbilical cord connection to the main house, Aragon's home is a good fit for the program. Hill peeks inside to see what the solar might be able to help power.
4: A lot of the heat kind of rises in here, and so getting a fan in here would be perfect to kind of push that back down. And
6: the Energize Wind River crew is mostly made up of folks from the reservation, and the bulk of its funding comes from a Bureau of Indian Affairs grant. So far, they've got three systems totally up and running, with more in the works, like Aragon's tiny house.
4: See you later.
6: And with that, Hill and the crew are off to another stop, the Headley house. They live off-grid.
4: Good morning, Reno.
6: They've got chickens, donkeys, dogs, and a sassy pig named Jack. Their system is almost complete. All that's left is a few final touches. Jesse Dorothy is in the Headley's kitchen, tinkering with some electrical wires.
8: I'm a master electrician, born and raised on the Wind River Indian Reservation.
5: I've been at it for over 50 years.
6: Dorothy's working with some of the young guys on the Energize Wind River crew, who are learning the ropes of the trade.
5: We're just going through and checking everything out and checking the light switches, and everything's working really great.
6: Dorothy says he hopes the solar program can keep expanding, even as a supplement to those who are on the grid.
5: If this gets going really great, I'd love to see them on every, you know, the elders or the seniors' homes to give them a reduced rate.
6: Reno Headley says the new system is a godsend and that it's going to be nice to just flip a switch.
8: There's light.
6: Down the road and through a few turns is Elder Tommy LeBeau's place. His solar is fully set up, hooked into a new trailer that he's renovating and moving into. His old trailer has a wood stove and a gas generator.
9: I lived, you know, for well over 25 years without electricity, running water, sewers, and stuff like that. I lived the old way and live off the land, you know, best I can in today's modern times.
6: LeBeau spent a lot of time in the Wind River Mountains. He's a big hunter. Decades ago, he got into a disagreement with a local power company after he was late on paying a bill.
9: I was gone for 3 months on the Sundance Highway, we call it the Powwow Highway. But anyway, they shut my electricity off for $11.
6: That didn't bode well for all the meat that was in LeBeau's freezer.
9: For $11, I'm like, wow, you guys, you spoiled all my food in my refrigerator and my freezer on my wild game.
6: So LeBeau was wary of utility companies for a long time. But Hill knew LeBeau and told him about what Energize Wind River was up to. And LeBeau got more interested.
9: I don't have to worry about running to town or to a gas station to get some gas for my generator. So I got to charge my cell phone up myself because people forgot how to read smoke signals.
6: LeBeau's big dream is to get the solar system plugged into a freezer so he can keep hunting and living off the land. For Wyoming Public Radio, I'm Hannah Haberman.
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0: 91.9 FM, KWSO, the Blackfoot Confederacy and Inner Tribal. It's 42 minutes after 6, let's call it 43 minutes after 6 o'clock. It is a Tuesday morning. It is 58 degrees outside, a little bit hazy as we look forward to hopefully what is a better day on the fire lines for the firefighters. And shout out to all those firefighters out there helping out and doing, helping to extinguish those flames and keeping them away from homes, particularly the structure protection folks that are in and around the area protecting their homes. No more losses. That's what I'm going to bring into the universe. I did find some good things going on yesterday in a casual conversation at the at a Dollar General store. I learned that on Sunday, a group of residents from Kalamaloop over there got together with weed eaters and garden tools and cleared out some heavy brush area, in hopes that fire would not reach their houses. And so it just kind of illustrates that when people come together, good things can happen. I also visited the shelter yesterday, there's many people utilizing that service that are evacuated. And the shelter is over there helping folks out with meals. They give them a place to sleep, a little bit of privacy as well. And so shout out to all those folks running the shelter over there. And another thing I noticed yesterday was there was a group at one of the restaurants in Madras putting together lunch sacks for firefighters. It was another collective effort by folks who wanted to help. And so they rallied up all these lunch, snack, grocery items, assembled them into bags. There was even one fellow cooking eggs, I'm assuming for what was likely breakfast for firefighters. But still, help is coming in from all kinds of angles. And of course, there are ways to help out those who have lost their homes in this fire. And you can find a lot of that information on Facebook with QR codes and, donation channels and all that. So let's just keep it together and keep helping one another out and get through this thing. And hopefully it's a good day on the fire lines. We'll go one more song and then I'll come back with the rest of today's news right after this.
1: 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Unsure about your next steps? 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
3: 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Aho, Nugabug. 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

0: Warm them up one more time, Albuquerque. Thank you, Midnight Express. All right.
1: Yes, thank you indeed, Midnight Express. That is a women's jingle. Now 48 minutes after 6 o'clock. Good Tuesday morning to you, or as sometimes we like to say, Nick Weisky. It is time for a little update here. Yesterday, Tribal Chairman Dennis White III and the 30th Tribal Council released an official statement to tribal membership following the formal signing of a declaration of a state of emergency. The decision comes as the Beachcomb Fire and the Bench Fire, which ignited on Thursday last week, merged into a massive uncontrolled complex that has now burned over 40,000 acres with no containment. Emergency shelters have been opened for displaced residents and livestock, with officials estimating that roughly 3,000 people are impacted or at risk. And while no fire-related injuries or fatalities have been confirmed, leadership did note that several homes here on the Warm Springs Reservation have already been lost. In response to the extreme fire behavior, U.S. Wildland Fire Service Northwest Tribal Deputy Unit Chief Brad Donahue announced that the Warm Springs Reservation has now entered an industrial fire precaution level 4, which means a general shutdown across all three industrial zones as of yesterday morning. Commercial operations and forestry equipment usage have been halted. Public safety authorities have also enacted a reservation-wide burn ban. Prohibited now are open burning, campfires, charcoal briquette fires, or wood or twig stubs, internal combustion engines like chainsaws, portable generators are also banned at this time, except for emergency residential power generation. There is also an emergency water conservation order in effect. A mandatory conservation order is in effect for Colpus Ranch, Sunnyside, Wolf Point, Dry Creek, Industrial Park, Miller Heights, the campus area, Highway 26 corridor, Greeley Heights, Trailer Courts, the Tenino Apartments, Tenino Valley, and West Hills. High consumption uses such as watering lawns or washing cards or filling livestock tanks are prohibited as municipal reservoirs are struggling to transfer water across the zones. And in addition to that, there is now a boil water notice in effect. Public Utilities has issued a precautionary boil water notice for all areas south of Shetite Creek due to the potential loss of water pressure in the system. Pacific Power reports several and severe damage to transmission and distribution lines. Active fire conditions are limiting crew access for them to make those repairs, and customers are warned to prepare for multi-day outages. All non-essential Warm Springs Tribal Government offices are closed again today through the end of the day. Leadership does plan to assess the evacuation levels and fire behavior later this afternoon to determine whether offices can safely reopen tomorrow. Meanwhile, the Jefferson County School District has announced that summer programming at Madras High School, Bridges High School, and Madras Elementary will operate on an abbreviated schedule from 8 a.m. to 1 p.m. today through Thursday, this to avoid peak afternoon wind conditions. The district buses for transportations will not be entering Level 2 or Level 3 evacuation zones. This 7-day state of emergency declaration invokes the tribe's sovereign authority under its emergency operations plan and the Treaty of 1855. The order allows tribal officials to request and accept direct emergency resources, technical assistance, and financial aid from the Bureau of Indian Affairs, the State of Oregon, and the Federal Emergency Management Agency. In regards to the fire, it is now at 40,296 acres, and due to the prevailing wind, most of yesterday's activity was to the south and west toward populated areas on both sides of the Deschutes River and Lake Billy Chinook, and there's high potential for further spread in those directions. Winds, as you know, could shift and turn directions, and fire weather gets a little iffy and crazy out there, so just a reminder to stay prepared, listen for those warnings and alerts, and make sure that, you know, if you need to go, then make sure you are ready with all of your, you know, your precious treasures and belongings you have with you. As of this morning, the Southwest Area Complex Incident Management Team number 4 has assumed command of the Bench Fire. They are a high-level Interagency Emergency Response Team. And so with all of that news, there's also news coming out of Yakima this morning. The Yakima Indian Reservation has also declared a state of emergency, particularly for the White Swan Fire, which has taken several homes in that area. And so thoughts and prayers going out this morning to everyone impacted and who has lost homes or property in all of these fires all around us. So that is your news. I'll be back in just a moment with your weather right after this.
2: Understanding the negative effects of alcohol use is a first step in becoming a healthier community. 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There is no known safe amount of alcohol during pregnancy or when trying to get pregnant. There is also no safe time to drink during pregnancy. All types of alcohol are equally harmful, including all wines and beer. Together, we as a community can learn more about alcohol and begin conversations about supporting each other in making healthy choices.
1: Your KWSO weather for today, areas of smoke, otherwise sunny with a high of 91. Light winds this morning up to 14 miles an hour, but they could gust this afternoon up to 23 miles an hour. Patchy smoke continues into the evening, into the dark hours. Overnight winds, though, sustaining at 10 to 15 miles an hour, becoming lighter after midnight. For tomorrow, sunny skies and a high of 93. Calm winds, which could be a blessing for firefighters. However, afternoon winds still continue tomorrow with gusts possible up to 25 miles an hour. Right now in Warm Springs, clear skies overhead, a little haze from the smoke. Otherwise, 52 degrees is what we got. 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

0: This is our people and Mother Earth on KWSO. Rivers, springs, and streams have sustained the people since time immemorial, providing salmon, roots, medicine, transportation, and place for ceremony, prayer, and gathering. Recorded in 2005 and preserved in the KWSO archives, Atwai Elder Susie Slokish shares the meaning of water for the Warm Springs people.
1: The water is sacred to us, and we are like giving thanks when we think to the Creator by taking a sip of water before we eat and after, to cleanse us before we eat so that the food will enter into our bodies with that clean water, blessed water, like blessing ourselves before our food goes in to enter into our stomach and our bodies. And then afterwards, the chush is to follow the food and make sure that it gets cleansed. It's just like giving thanks, thanking and praising the Creator for the water that we take into our bodies and the food, and then thanking the Creator for sending the water to the land and the mountains, you know, having it there in the rivers.
0: Atwai Elder Susie Slokish talking about Chush. KWSO has documented the voices of elders and helped preserve Native language and traditions for the past 40 years. I'm Sue Matters reporting for our people and Mother Earth on Warm Springs Community Radio, 91.9 FM, KWSO.
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0: Live from NPR News in Washington, I'm Janine Herbst. Ukrainian President Zelensky is meeting with President Trump at the White House this hour. The two are expected to talk about Russia's war in Ukraine. Later this morning, Trump meets with Israeli Prime Minister Netanyahu. Both men are in Washington today for funeral services for Senator Lindsey Graham. A memorial service is taking place at the U.S. Capitol this hour with the funeral service at the National Cathedral this afternoon. NPR's Franco Ordonez has more.
1: Senator Graham was one of the most tenacious active supporters of both Ukraine and Israel. Richard Fontaine from the Center for a New American Security says there is likely no political leader who's likely to step in to advocate like Graham did for the two countries, especially not someone who had the president's ear as a senior senator from South Carolina did.
2: This kind of puts even more weight on those two to articulate the case for where they come from directly to the president.
1: Zelensky is expected to try and build a bit more support for Ukraine by bringing intelligence that shows Russia cooperating with Iran. And Netanyahu will be seeking to smooth over what's been a rocky relationship with Trump over the last several months. Franco Ordonez, NPR News.
0: President Trump is asking the Supreme Court to allow the administration to carry out key parts of his executive order calling for restricting voting by mail. NPR's Hansi Lo Wang reports.
3: Trump's order so far has not directly affected mail-in voting. It calls for the U.S. Postal Service to come up with lists of eligible voters and deliver mail-in ballots only to people on those lists. USPS's financial supporter of NPR. A federal judge in Boston found Trump's directives overstep his authority under the Constitution, which gives power to state legislatures and Congress to set federal election rules. The Trump administration is now asking the Supreme Court to pause the judge's ruling. The administration argues it's likely to win this legal fight because 23 mainly Democratic-led states challenged Trump's order before the order was fully carried out, making it too early for courts to weigh in. The Supreme Court is not expected to rule on the administration's emergency requests until next week. Hansi Lo Wang, NPR News.
0: Stocks opened mixed this morning as Boeing reported better-than-expected quarterly sales. NPR Scott Horsley reports.
4: Boeing, which is part of the Dow Index, logged more than $24 billion in sales during the most recent quarter, slightly more than forecasters had expected. The jet maker delivered 171 commercial aircraft during the quarter and continues to gain altitude. Johnson & Johnson's offering to pay $5.5 billion to settle lawsuits alleging talc in the company's baby powder was contaminated with cancer-causing asbestos. J&J has reformulated its baby powder and no longer uses talc. Stocks in Asia plummeted overnight, driven by a sell-off in semiconductor shares. Investors are worried about whether heavy spending on artificial intelligence will be sustainable. Scott Horsley, NPR News, Washington.
0: On Wall Street, the Dow was up 361 points, NASDAQ down 290. 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In Wisconsin, early in-person voting is underway in the swing state's Democratic primary for governor. This as a Democratic socialist tries to overcome the incumbent governor's pick. Democrats are hoping to retain control of that office and flip both chambers of the legislature to get full control of the state government for the first time since 2010. But they have failed to pick one candidate to rally around in the primary. Now, the candidates meet for their only debate tonight. The primary will be held August 11th. The Chinese government says it will take, quote, all necessary measures if the U.S. imposes sanctions on Chinese AI companies. The U.S. alleges Chinese companies misuse American AI models to train their own systems. NPR's John Ruich has more.
5: China's Ministry of Commerce accuses the United States of disregarding facts and engaging in AI hegemony. It issued a warning that for any action that substantially harms China's interests, China will take all necessary measures to firmly safeguard its legitimate rights and interests. After the release earlier this month of a new and powerful Chinese AI model called Kimi K3, senior U.S. officials alleged that it had been trained by distilling cutting-edge U.S. models and threatened possible sanctions against Chinese firms that steal American intellectual property.
0: Dangerous and extreme heat is hitting much of the central U.S. to the East Coast this week. The National Weather Service says the high temperatures in the Southwest will reach the upper

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1: PCO 1Y, it is after 7 o'clock now. 6 minutes after 7 o'clock, Tuesday morning. Again, all local tribal government offices will remain closed today due to the Level 3 fire evacuation orders currently still in effect for Siksika and the agency areas here of Warm Springs. This afternoon, tribal leadership will assess fire threat and evacuation level to determine if tomorrow local offices will resume normal work hours. Also of note, for anyone who has evacuated or has needs due to the wildfires, you can go to the Old School Cafeteria for assistance. There's shelter set up there. Or you can call Emergency Management 541-419-8094. For the remainder of this week, 509J's summer programming at Madras and Bridges High Schools and Madras Elementary will run from 8 a.m. to 1 p.m. Transportation will not be available to families if your child's bus stop is located within a Level 2 or 3 evacuation zone. You can contact the school if you're planning on using a different bus stop for pickup and drop-off. Parent pickup and drop-off is also welcome at each site. Students will get breakfast and lunch during the program. There is an emergency water conservation order in effect until further notice for Copas Ranch, Sunnyside, Wolf Point, Dry Creek, the Industrial Park, Miller Heights, the campus, Highway 26 corridor, Greeley Heights, the trailer courts, Tenino Apartments, Tenino Valley, and West Hills. A boil water notice is also in effect due to the conservation order. It's precautionary due to the possibility of low or no water pressure in the water system. I have funeral arrangements this morning for Garland Bruno. All denominations are welcome to a viewing tomorrow from 1 until 3 p.m. at the Redmond Memorial Chapel. The burial will be at the agency cemetery with details to be announced in about 3 weeks. The Madras Community Food Pantry on Culver Highway will be open from 10 to 1 today. And Kanita Resort is giving free admission today through Thursday for Warm Springs and Madras residents for a break from the fires between the hours of 11 a.m. to 7 p.m. The resort is also offering half-price river adventures. We share KWSO's community calendar daily on your radio, also on our website, kwso.org, and on your phones with the KWSO app. It is coming up on 10 minutes after 7 o'clock. It's the morning routine on KWSO. Thank you for being here on this Tuesday morning.
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4: The Summer Acceleration Program for Jefferson County 509J students is running now through August 6th, with the daily session running 8:15 a.m. to 3 p.m. Transportation and meals are provided. Summer

0: Is underway. That means Warm Springs students go to Madras Elementary for the Summer Acceleration Program. Madras students will be participating in Summer Acceleration at Bridges High School. The program's free. Meals are served each day. Don't forget to get up and get on the bus. Transportation is available. And for kids not participating in Summer Acceleration, there's still plenty of things you can learn this summer.
1: Central Oregon's river and streams get their water from mountain runoff, rain, and natural springs. Shetite Creek originates from Harvey Lake on the eastern slope of the Cascade Mountains in the northwestern portion of the Warm Springs Reservation. The river flows easterly through forested landscapes, a canyon, and through the community of Warm Springs before joining the Deschutes River. Its main source of flow comes from snowmelt and a few springs that contribute year-round. Shetite Creek provides spawning and rearing habitat for spring Chinook salmon.

0: summer steelhead, and bull trout. Over the years, the lower 4 miles of Schutte Creek was substantially altered by past channelization, resulting in significant loss of spawning and rearing habitat for salmon and steelhead. Efforts to improve conditions continue today. Schutte Creek flows west to east on the Warm Springs Reservation.
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1: 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Good morning to you. It's 16 minutes after 7 o'clock on a Tuesday morning. 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And thank you for connecting with us here at Warm Springs Community Radio. Let's dive into some news. Well, we got some. Yesterday, Tribal Chairman Dennis White III and the 30th Tribal Council released an official statement to the tribal membership following the formal signing of a declaration of a state of emergency. The decision comes after the Beachcomb Fire and the Bench Fires, which ignited last week, have merged into a massive, uncontrolled complex that has now burned over 40,000 acres and is still 0% contained. In his address to the community, Chairman White said, first and foremost, he wanted to send prayers to the community and our people and our nation, and his thoughts are especially with the families who have lost their homes during these fires. Here in Warm Springs, emergency shelters have been open for displaced residents and livestock, with officials estimating that roughly 3,000 people are impacted or at risk. And while no fire-related injuries or fatalities have been confirmed, leadership did note that several homes have already been lost. Due to the fires, there are industrial shutdown and new fire restrictions. In response to the extreme fire behavior, the U.S. Wildland Fire Service Northwest Tribal Deputy Unit Chief Brad Donahue announced that the Warm Springs Reservation has now entered an IFPL level, that is the Industrial Fire Precaution Level of number 4, which means a general shutdown across all three industrial zones as of yesterday morning. Commercial operations and forestry equipment usage have been halted for the meantime, and public safety authorities have also enacted a reservation-wide burn ban. There's also an emergency water conservation in order. The mandatory conservation order is in effect for Copus Ranch, Sunnyside, Wolf Point, Dry Creek, Industrial Park, Miller Heights Campus, the Highway 26 Corridor, Greeley Heights, the Trailer Courts, the Tenino Apartments, Tenino Valley, and West Hills neighborhoods. High consumption uses, such as watering your lawns or washing your cars or filling livestock tanks, are prohibited, as municipal reservoirs are struggling to transfer waters across zones. And as a precautionary measure, there is a boil water notice in effect for all areas south of Shetite Creek due to the potential loss of water pressure. Pacific Power says there is some damage to transmission and distribution lines impacting their ability to provide electricity to customers in the area. Active fire conditions are also limiting crew access, and customers are being warned to prepare for multi-day outages. All non-essential Warm Springs Tribal Government offices will remain again closed today. Leadership does plan to assess evacuation levels and fire behavior this afternoon to determine whether or not the offices can safely reopen tomorrow. Meanwhile, Jefferson County School District has announced that summer programming at Madras High School, Bridges High School, and the Madras Elementary School will operate on an abbreviated schedule from 8 a.m. to 1 p.m. today through Thursday, this to avoid peak afternoon wind conditions. In regards to the fire, it is mapped at 40,296 acres, again, 0% containment. And the Southwest Area Complex Incident Management Team 4 has assumed command of the bench fire as of this morning. The Southwest Complex Incident Management Team is a high-level interagency emergency response team, especially trained to deal with large incidents like this. Elsewhere around Central Oregon, there are other fires burning. The Brewer and Green Mountain fires have merged with the Cross White, making a mega fire over there on the south and the east side. To the southwest, there is no updated news on the Akawa Butte fire burning near Prineville. However, residents there remain vigilant. Up in Washington, the Yakima Nation has declared a state of emergency, in particular for the White Swan Fire, which has destroyed several homes. And up to our north, there's also the Grasshopper Fire burning in the Mount Hood National Forest, and there are evacuation orders in effect up in that area as well. Be safe out there, everyone. And particularly those with you that have homes near the fire lines and so on and so forth. And also, just again, I can't say thank you enough to the firefighters coming and emerging onto the area and helping us put this thing to rest. And so far, you know, so far so good. We have lost some homes. And hopefully we can not lose any more. And that's the way the news is this morning. I'll come right back with your weather right after this.
0: March is Problem Gambling Awareness Month. 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
1: Your KWSO weather for today, areas of smoke, a high of 91 degrees. Those breezes picking up again this afternoon, could gust up to 23 miles an hour coming out of the north. Tonight, patchy smoke, then clearing up with lows around 55 degrees. Those winds becoming light after midnight, but the evening winds could also be gusting up to 26 miles an hour. For your Wednesday, sunny with a high of 93. Winds calming down just a little bit until the afternoon hours. And then for the remainder of the week, it looks like mostly sunny skies during the day. Friday is going to be a hot one, 98 degrees. So get ready for that. If you are working outside, take care of yourselves. You know, make sure your breathing is, when there's smoke in the area, that's harmful to you. And also make sure you're hydrating, drinking plenty of chush. That is to say, drinking plenty of water. It's 23 minutes after 7 o'clock. It's the morning routine, and this is the Strombellas.

0: And there you go. Everybody's talking. Doesn't bother me. That is the Strumbellas and Skin of My Teeth. Good morning to you. It's 26 minutes after 7 o'clock Tuesday morning. You know, yesterday I was out and about in different areas, both in Madras and Warm Springs, and I seen some actual good things that are going on around here, like the gathering of people that are organizing over at the shelter, which is at the old school cafeteria, are doing amazing work over there, helping folks out that have evacuated. So shout out to them. I also was in a conversation yesterday in Madras at a store, and I learned that several residents of the Kalama Loop area got together on Sunday, including, you know, the teenagers and adults, and they grabbed weed whackers and lawnmowers, and all in an effort to cut down the weeds all around the houses in that area in an effort to further protect homes. So shout out to all of you out there doing good things and helping out in this definitely time of need. This is the morning routine on KWSO. Today, later on, it's Native America Calling, and today, addressing public health with veterinary care in rural areas. 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Hey, what day is it? Well, it's obviously Tuesday. It is also Buffalo Soldiers Day. On this day, it commemorates the formation of the first regular army regiments comprising of African-American soldiers in 1866. And today we show appreciation and honor the history of the Buffalo Soldiers in the American military. It's also Milk Chocolate Day, and who doesn't like a little chocolate in their lives? But here's the rub. Did you know that dark chocolate actually is healthy for you? It has certain benefits, antioxidants, so on and so forth. But today, milk chocolate takes the lead. It can be found in all kinds of candy, anywhere. As a matter of fact, sounds kind of good right now. And here's something cool. It's National Water Park Day. And just a reminder, Kaneda Hot Springs Resort is open from 11 to 7 with free admission this week for Warm Springs and Madras residents. It is their kind of a gift to get people away from the uck and the muck and the smoke and the flames and just kind of take their minds off things for a while and have a little, you know, time to enjoy and cool off or sit in the hot mineral tubs, whatever it is you like to do. National Water Park Day today. Coming up after the classic morning oldie today. Another Guinness Book of World Records holder, but you won't believe what this individual had to go through to get his world record. There you go. That's all coming up after the classic morning oldie. Plus your KWSO Sports Minute. It's all coming up. Keep it right here.
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4: Got fungus on the brain? This is Sandra Tsinglo with the Lowdown on Science. Your brain works because different regions constantly send messages to each other. It doesn't work as well when we're depressed, but psilocybin from certain mushrooms may help by changing which brain pathways grow stronger. At Cornell, Alex Kwan's team studied mice tripping on shrooms. They traced which brain areas sent stronger signals to mood-related regions. Results? Psilocybin didn't just reshuffle brain connections randomly. The pathways in use during the trip were most likely to grow stronger later. And when researchers silenced certain neurons during the trip, connections disappeared. The twist? What the brain is doing during the high may affect changes afterward. Trippy.
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There you go. That's the classic morning oldie today. The Drifters, Save the Last Dance for Me. Let's dive into it. I found something crazy to tell you about today. So it's another one of them Guinness Book of World Records stories. And this one is about an Idaho man who sacrificed, wait for it, sacrificed his eyebrows. All in an effort to break the Guinness Book of World Records for most consecutive flaming torch juggling catches on a unicycle. Will people stop at nothing? David Rush, who already has several Guinness World Records titles for both unicycling and juggling, said he was brimming with unearned confidence when he decided to take on the previous record of 37 catches. Hard for me to believe that somebody's already done this, flaming, juggling, bowling pins, and losing your eyebrows. The man did say he quickly singed off his eyebrows and the hair on the backs of his hands during his first attempt to juggle the flaming torches on his unicycle. The world is full of nutcases, isn't it? Here's Taylor Swift, though.

0: 91.9 FM KWS. You know, I've said it before. I love a song that closes with like a long musical tale because it allows me to speak over the music. It is 39 minutes after 7 o'clock. Thanks for being here. The morning routine. Where are my glasses? It's time to dive into the Sports Minute, the KWS Sports Minute, which I have dubbed it the Sports Minute. And here we go. The Baseball Hall of Fame has inducted 3 new members. It includes Mets outfielder Carlos Beltran, Braves center fielder Andrew Jones, and Giants second baseman Jeff Kent. Sorry, ugly blue hats. None of your people made the cut. The NFL, TikTok, and Fanatics are now facing an antitrust suit from the federal government from a memorabilia seller who alleges they pushed independent live stream sellers off the platform unless they sold Fanatics products exclusively. Uh-oh. And members of the Stanford football team have formed the first campus chapter of the College Football Players Association. They did this yesterday. It makes Stanford the first school to reach the necessary membership threshold to elect representatives. And bad news coming out from the Bieniemy family. Mia Bieniemy, the wife of Chiefs offensive coordinator Eric Bieniemy, remains in stable condition after being shot multiple times in her home in Virginia. Police say it was the family's 27-year-old son, Elijah, who has been arrested and charged with the attack. In Mariners news, the Texas Rangers took 3 out of 4 from the Seattle Mariners to take a 2.5-game lead in the American League West. With those 3 losses, Seattle now moves into third place, right behind Houston by a half game. There you go. That's your KWSO Sports Minute. Thanks for being here on a Tuesday morning. It's 41 minutes after 7 o'clock.
1: The Winnipegs and Wasco tribes lived along the Columbia River and its tributaries before the Treaty of 1855. The river supplied the salmon that people relied on for food. The right to fish in the usual and accustomed places was included in the treaty. Fishing continues to be a traditional practice for many Winnipeg families today. Scaffold fishing with dip nets is one method of catching salmon. It is a technique especially used around falls. Terry Courtney Jr. was a fisherman, a keeper of knowledge, and an advocate for salmon and living in balance.
2: Platform fishing is where the platform is extended out over the water. And basically, it wasn't until we take all the fish that are a weaker strand, because the survival of the fittest, the big fish or the better fish, stay in the middle of the river in all kinds of high and low. And when they get tired, they swim into the bank. So that's where the dip nets, set nets, and clubs and everything else that the tribals have used over all the years keeps the survival of the fittest plan going. In the slow-moving water, the salmon can go all over the place. And so the tribes have always had to end up fishing. I mean, for the vast amount of fish, it was fishing all kinds of rapids where the waters are turbulent. As some of us used to say, the water turns upside down and inside out. When you put your net in there, if you're a set netter, then the hoop bangs on the rocks and the water runs through the hoop, through the pole, and at times it actually sings to you. And other times it's kind of frightening because the power of the water, you can feel it slam that hoop in the net.
1: The Nez Perce, Confederate tribes of the Umatilla Indian Reservation, the Confederate tribes of the Yakima Indian Nation, and the Confederate tribes of Warren Springs have legal authority to fish on the Columbia River from their treaties of 1855. Together, they work through the Columbia River Intertribal Fish Commission to restore salmon runs and to replace historic fishing sites that were flooded when dams came into operation. Know your tribes on 91.9 FM KWSO.

0: It's like a double dose of the classic morning oldie today. The Turtles, It Ain't Me, Babe. 10 beat, It Ain't Me, Babe. Here, I haven't done this for a while.
1: Bib.
0: That was just for you, for your entertainment. Let's get a news update here going on. Basically the same. Still waiting for today's morning briefing. But what I can tell you is yesterday, Tribal Chairman Dennis White III and the 30th Tribal Council released an official statement to the tribal membership following the formal signing of a declaration of a state of emergency here on the Warm Springs Reservation. This decision comes as both the Beachcomb Fire and the Bench Fire, which ignited last week, have merged into a massive uncontrolled complex that has now burned over 40,000 acres and taken at least 6 confirmed residences and other properties with it. In his address to the community, Chairman White said first and foremost he wanted to send prayers to the community and the people and the Warm Springs Nation. Meantime, emergency shelters have been opened for displaced residents and livestock, with officials estimating that roughly 3,000 people are impacted or are at risk. And while no fire-related injuries or fatalities have been confirmed, the Warm Springs Tribal Leadership does note that several homes in the area have already been lost. In response to the extreme fire behavior, U.S. Wildland Fire Service Northwest Tribal Deputy Unit Chief Brad Donahue has announced that the Warm Springs Reservation is now in an IFPL level of 4, meaning that there is a general shutdown across all 3 industrial zones as of yesterday morning. Commercial operations and forestry equipment usage have also been halted, and public safety authorities have also enacted a reservation-wide burn ban. Open burning, campfires, charcoal briquette fires, and wood or twig stoves, including internal combustion engines like chainsaws and portable generators are also banned, except for emergency residential power generation. And speaking of that, Pacific Power reports that there's been severe damage to some of their transmission and distribution lines, as active fire conditions are now limiting crew access for those repairs, and customers are being warned to prepare for multi-day outages. There's also a boil water order in effect for all areas south of Shetai Creek due to the potential loss of water pressure in the system, and there's an emergency water conservation order in effect. The mandatory conservation order is for Culpus Ranch, Sunnyside, Wolf Point, Dry Creek, Industrial Park, Miller Heights, the campus, the Highway 26 corridor, Greeley Heights, the trailer courts, the Tenino Apartments, up Tenino Valley, and West Hills. High consumption uses such as watering your lawns or washing your cars or filling livestock tanks are prohibited at the moment, as municipal reservoirs are struggling to transfer water across the zones. Again, all non-essential Warm Springs Tribal Government offices will remain closed through today. Leadership does plan to assess the evacuation levels and fire behavior this afternoon to determine whether offices can safely reopen tomorrow. And the Jefferson County School District has announced that the summer programming at Madras High School, Bridges High School, and Madras Elementary School will operate on a shortened, abbreviated schedule from 8 a.m. to 1 p.m. this through Thursday, and it is to avoid the peak afternoon wind conditions, and the district buses will not be entering Level 2 or Level 3 evacuation zones. Meanwhile, up in Yakima, they're having troubles of their own. The Yakima Nation has declared a state of emergency on their reservation as the White Swan Fire has scorched several thousand acres and also destroyed and taken several more homes. That's your news. I'll be back with your weather right after this.
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0: All right, your KWSO weather for today. Areas of smoke in the sky and then patchy smoke and mostly clear skies tonight. Today's highs around 91 degrees. Breezy this afternoon again with gusty winds up to 23 miles coming out of the north. And then patchy smoke before 8 p.m. Mostly clear. Otherwise tonight, lows around 55. For tomorrow, sunshine, a high of 93 degrees. Thursday, 94. Friday, it's going to be a hot one with temperatures reaching near 100, all the way up to 98 degrees. Right now in Warm Springs, it is 61 degrees. Looks like we're getting a little respite from the smoke. There is some haze in the air, though. And so that's the way it is for now. How do we say that? Ikush iwa. Here's Role Model.

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3: Live from NPR News in Washington, I'm Janine Herbst. A ceremony honoring the late Senator Lindsey Graham with music, prayers, and speeches is wrapping up at the U.S. Capitol. Senate Majority Leader John Thune told those gathered his heart is heavy and that he feels Graham's absence daily. Vice President Vance also remembered Graham.
4: It was impossible not to like him. That swashbuckling, infectious laugh, that attitude, that passion that so many others have talked about, Lindsey Graham was impossible not to like as a human being and, of course, as a United States Senator.
3: Meanwhile, President Trump met with Ukrainian President Zelensky at the White House this morning and is set to meet with Israeli Prime Minister Netanyahu this hour. Both men are in town for Graham's funeral this afternoon at the National Cathedral. French officials have evacuated an additional 4,000 people from tourist sites on the Atlantic coast as firefighters continue to battle wildfires. NPR's Eleanor Beardsley reports they're bracing as a fourth heat wave hits Europe.
5: The precautionary evacuation order covered campsites, holiday villages, tourist residences, and leisure parks in the Gironde region southwest of the city of Bordeaux. Fires in France and Spain have forced around 330,000 people to evacuate over the last week. Firefighters say the French blaze is stabilized but could take off again as temperatures are expected to soar above 100 degrees Fahrenheit by Wednesday. The European Union's Copernicus Climate Service and the World Meteorological Organization say Europe is the world's fastest warming continent, heating at more than twice the global average. Eleanor Beardsley, NPR News, Semur-en-Auxois, France.
3: It's already been a record year for Cyclospora, the diarrhea-causing parasite that's expected to sicken thousands more. As NPR's Yuki Noguchi reports, it comes amid deep cuts to public health.
6: For money to handle outbreaks and food safety, states rely mostly on grants from the Centers for Disease Control and Prevention and the Food and Drug Administration. The Trump administration's cuts to federal agencies slashed those grants. Sarah Sorcher is Regulatory Affairs Director for the Center for Science and the Public Interest.
7: Delays, lack of clarity, just time to solving problems are all symptoms of this broader issue that particular state and local public health departments are in crisis.
6: Many states have cut staff who investigate outbreaks, she says, leading to consumer confusion about which foods are safe to eat. Yuki Noguchi, NPR News.
3: In southern Japan, dozens are injured after a magnitude 6.8 earthquake struck the Kumamoto region, bringing down bridges and buildings and trapping people in a collapsed shopping center. Dozens of aftershocks are also hitting the area. This comes 10 years after a quake hit the same area, killing more than 270 people. This is NPR. The Trump administration has asked the Supreme Court to allow an executive order from President Trump that restricts voting by mail to continue while lawsuits from 23 states play out. Trump's order asked the post office to create lists of eligible voters and deliver mail-in ballots only to them. Critics say election rules are set by states and Congress, not presidents. The government of Chad says it started the process of withdrawing from the International Criminal Court. It's the fourth country in Africa to do so in less than a year, as NPR's Jewel Bright reports.
8: A spokesperson for Chad's government says the country is leaving the ICC because the court is, quote, ineffective and biased against African countries. This was the same reason given by the governments of neighboring Mali, Niger, and Burkina Faso when they announced their withdrawal from the court last September. The ICC has consistently denied being biased against African countries. The withdrawals also come amid a campaign by the Trump administration to dismantle the ICC after it issued an arrest warrant against Israeli Prime Minister Benjamin Netanyahu over the war in Gaza. The U.S. Bureau of African Affairs has issued a statement praising Chad's decision to leave the court. Jewel Bright, NPR News, Lagos.
3: Johnson & Johnson is offering to pay $5.5 billion to settle lawsuits alleging talc in the company's baby powder was contaminated with cancer-causing asbestos. J&J reformulated its baby powder, and it no longer uses talc. I'm Janine Herbst, NPR News in Washington.
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2: It's time for a listing of what's going on in Warm Springs.

0: for both CEQA and the agency areas. This afternoon, tribal leadership will gather together to assess the fire threat and the evacuation level to determine if Wednesday local offices will resume normal work hours. For anyone who has evacuated or has needs due to these wildfires, you can go to the Old School Cafeteria for assistance, or you can contact Emergency Management at 541-419-8094. And shout out to them for the work that they are doing there. It takes a lot of volunteers to help out in a time like this. For the remainder of the week, 509J Summer Program at Madras Bridges High School and Madras Elementary are only running from 8 a.m. to 1 p.m. Transportation will not be available to families if your child's bus stop is located within a Level 2 or a Level 3 evacuation zone. You can contact the school's bus barn if you're planning on using a different bus stop for pickup and drop-off. Parent pickup and drop-off is also welcome and encouraged at each site. Students will get breakfast and lunch during the program. There's an emergency water conservation order in effect until further notice for Colpus Ranch, Sunnyside, Wolf Point, Dry Creek, the Industrial Park, Miller Heights, the campus area, Highway 26 corridor, Greeley Heights, the trailer courts, the Tenino Apartments, Tenino Valley, and West Hills communities. A boil water notice is also in effect due to the conservation order, and this is precautionary due to the possibility of low or no water pressure in the water system. There are funeral arrangements this morning for Garland Bruno. All denominations are welcome to a viewing this Wednesday, July 29th from 1 to 3 p.m. at the Redmond Memorial Chapel. The burial will be at the agency cemetery with details to be announced in 3 weeks. The Warm Springs Police Department is temporarily contracted with Frontier Regional 911 to assist with dispatch during overnight hours. Frontier is handling all 911 and emergency dispatch services for the Warm Springs PD between the hours of 6 p.m. and 6 a.m. The Madras Community Food Pantry will be open today from 10 a.m. to 1 p.m. So if you are in need, you can go to 370 Southwest Culver Highway. And the Medical Teams International is hosting a free urgent dental clinic today in Madras from 9 to 2 at the Madras Shelter. And finally, Kanita Hot Springs Resort is giving free admission today through Thursdays for Warm Springs and Madras residents for a break from the fires between the hours of 11 to 7. The resort is also offering half-price river adventures. We share KWSO's community calendar daily on your radio, also on our website, kwso.org, and on your phones with the KWSO app. It is coming up on 10 minutes after 8 o'clock as the morning routine rolls along.
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1: This is What the Health on KWSO from Warm Springs Community Health. Physician Assistant Reneva Dowdy, Dr. Michaela Fry, and Nurse Sean Windsor highlight local and regional resources for STI testing.
5: Sean, I know you also do some communication and work with our county, Jefferson County Health Department.
6: Yes.
5: They also do testing, right?
6: They do. They do essentially the same testing that we do, they offer the same treatment for the diseases that we do. Either place, generally speaking, private offices do not

0: for the injections that the health department and we can offer for gonorrhea and syphilis.
1: Is there any other places in Central Oregon? Say a person, you know, maybe has limited money for gas and they're going to school down in Bend. Is there a place they can go?
0: Planned Parenthood, which is in Bend, Deschutes County Health Department, and they have offices in both Redmond and Bend that do STI treatment. And you can come into the clinic down in Pot A.
1: Do I need an appointment for that, Sean?
0: No, you don't. You can walk in. You might have to wait a minute or two.
2: And of course, the IHS side can also do the sexually transmitted infection testing via the urine swab or blood.
1: Maybe along with their regular appointment for something else, maybe?
2: Exactly.
1: Yeah, okay.
3: Testing services are available through Community Health, Indian Health Service, County Health Departments, Planned Parenthood, and even through free mail-in program called TakeMeHome.org. 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

0: There's one that goes back a few years, rewinding the clock. Anita Baker and No One in the World. 24 minutes after 8 o'clock. You know, I think I've totally forgotten about the hot audio job. Please accept my sincere apologies and have a refill. It is time to once again see what's in the news today. And we're still awaiting the today's update from the bench fire. And so as soon as we get that, we'll share the updated information. Meanwhile, Tribal Chairman Dennis White III and the 30th Tribal Council yesterday released an official statement to tribal membership following the formal signing of a declaration of state of emergency. That decision comes as the Beachcomb Fire and the Bench Fires have combined burning over 40,000 acres and still are listed as 0% contained. Chairman White did acknowledge that these fires have impacted every one of us here on the Warm Springs Nation, on the Warm Springs Reservation, and have been life-changing for several tribal members. Emergency shelters have been opened up for displaced residents and livestock, with officials estimating that roughly 3,000 people are impacted or at risk. And while no fire-related injuries or fatalities have been confirmed, tribal leadership does note that several homes have already been lost. There's an industrial shutdown and new fire restrictions in place this morning in response to the extreme fire behavior. U.S. Wildland Fire Service Northwest Tribal Deputy Unit Chief Brad Donahue announced that the Warm Springs Reservation has now entered an industrial fire precaution level of 4, meaning a general shutdown across all three industrial zones as of yesterday morning. Commercial operations and forestry equipment usage have also been halted. Public safety authorities have enacted a reservation-wide burn ban. Prohibited now are open burning, campfires, charcoal briquette fires, or wood or twig stoves. Internal combustion engines like chainsaws or portable generators are also banned, with the exception for emergency residential power generation. There is an emergency water conservation order in effect. The mandatory conservation order is for the Colpus Ranch, Sunnyside, Wolf Point, Dry Creek Industrial Park, Miller Heights, the campus area, Highway 26 corridor, Greeley Heights, the trailer courts, the Tenino Apartments, Tenino Valley, and the West Hills. High consumption uses such as watering your lawns and washing cars or filling livestock tanks are currently prohibited as the municipal reservoirs are struggling to transfer water across zones. And there's a boil water notice in effect. Public utilities issued the precautionary notice for all areas south of Shetite Creek due to the potential loss of water pressure in the system. For power, prolonged power outages, Pacific Power officials say are possible after they reported severe damage to transmission and distribution lines. Active fire conditions are limiting crew access, and customers are warned to prepare for multi-day outages. There are government closures and school adjustments as well. All non-essential Warm Springs Tribal Government offices will remain closed through today. Leadership does plan to assess the evacuation levels and fire behavior this afternoon to determine whether or not offices can safely reopen tomorrow. Meanwhile, the Jefferson County School District has announced that the summer programming at Madras High School, Bridges High School, and Madras Elementary will operate, but on an abbreviated schedule from 8 a.m. to 1 p.m. Tuesday through Thursday. There is an emergency declaration and federal aid available. The 7-day state of emergency declaration invokes the tribe's sovereign authority under its emergency operations plan and the Treaty of 1855. The order does allow tribal officials to request and accept direct emergency resources, technical assistance, and financial aid from the Bureau of Indian Affairs, the State of Oregon, and the Federal Emergency Management Agency. The latest details came from yesterday evening's briefing on the fire. It is now at 40,296 acres, 0% contained, and they say due to the prevailing wind, most of yesterday's activity was to the south and west toward populated areas on both sides of the Deschutes River and Lake Billy Chinook, and there's high potential for further spread in those directions. And this morning, the Southwest Area Complex Incident Management Team number 4 has assumed command of the bench fire. They are a high-level interagency emergency response team. Elsewhere on other reservations, last week, the Confederated Tribes, the Umatilla Indian Reservations Board of Trustees declared a state of emergency on the Umatilla Reservation until conditions improve. Over there, there is a 26,000 acre known as the Hagen Fire. It continues to burn 9 miles southwest of Tollgate. Up in Upper Washington, the northeast side, the Colville Reservation and the Kaiser Canyon Fire is Washington's largest fire. It is at 124,000 plus acres. It started on July 16th due to a lightning strike. And the Yakima Nation has declared a state of emergency. Fires there have affected families, homes, cultural resources, and community facilities across the Yakima Indian Nation. Heavy brush, grass, and timber have fueled those fires. Shelters have been established on the Yakima Nation in the tribal school, the Hara Elementary School, the Wapato First Baptist Church, and the Wapato and Toppenish Longhouses. That is the fire wrap-up and your Warm Springs update for this Tuesday morning. Back in a moment, we'll get some weather for you.
1: Feeling stuck? Unsure about your next steps? You're not alone.
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0: I forgot to mention that the IHS clinic is again closed today, and again, tribal leaders will be reassessing the fire situation and making a decision this afternoon. We'll let you know as soon as we know. We'll also get trying to get the latest fire update for you, and we'll give you some updated fire information as it comes in. Today, your weather, areas of smoke, a high of 91 degrees, light winds this morning becoming gustier this afternoon, possibly up to 23 miles an hour, and then patchy smoke this evening, otherwise mostly clear with a low of 55, and those winds dying down after midnight. Tomorrow, sunshine in 93, calm winds in the morning and then becoming 6 miles an hour in the afternoon. And then Wednesday night, again, those winds picking up, gusting as high as 25 miles an hour. Right now in Warm Springs, it is 61 degrees. We do have blue skies overhead. There's something good. And, you know, there are people helping people out there. So it's not all gloom and doom and fire and smoke. There are some good things happening. And don't forget, Kanita has opened up today, tomorrow, and Thursday, 11 to 7. Free admission for the Warm Springs community and also the Madras community. So need a break from the fire, there's something you can do right there. Let's go back, dive into the music. It's the Chainsmokers.

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2: Today is July 28th. On this day in 1951, the Walt Disney film Alice in Wonderland was released. 1965, President Johnson announced he was increasing the number of American troops in South Vietnam from 75,000 to 125,000. And 2000, Kathy Lee Gifford made her final appearance as co-host of the ABC talk show Live with Regis and Kathy Lee. A look at a local happening on this day in the past is coming up in just a moment.
3: 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In order to receive important updates from the district, please ensure your contact information is up to date by checking with your children's school. And now back to On This Day in Local History from the Jefferson County School District 509J here on KWSO.
2: From the July 28, 1955 edition of the Madras Pioneer, Safeway Stores Incorporated has exercised its option to purchase Earl's Superfood Market in Madras, it was announced today in a joint statement by Oliver Earl, owner, and H.R. Blything, district manager for Safeway for Central and Eastern Oregon. Safeway will probably take over the store about August 7th. Present employees of the store were interviewed, and it was reported that many of them would remain with the Safeway organization here after the store changes hands. The sale of the supermarket to Safeway included a tract of land 100 by 150 feet located south of the store, which Safeway will improve for additional parking. The goal is to provide parking for 80 cars. About the only changes needed are the removal of Earl's signs and its replacement by Safeway signs. Safeway Stores Incorporated believes Madras and Jefferson County have a bright future, the statement read. July 28, 1955.
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0: why, but that song now reminds me of the character known as Eric Cartman on the cartoon South Park, Respect My Authority. That, of course, is the great, terrific Aretha Franklin. And it is now 41 minutes after 8 o'clock. Thank you for being here, The Morning Routine on KWSO. We're playing music, offering local news and information, sharing tribal voices, and keeping you company. We've been doing it for over 40 years. We're celebrating 40 years on the air this year, as a matter of fact. So thank you for listening to KWSO on this Tuesday morning. I do hope it's going well for you out there.
1: Learn how to do these five skills in every type of water that you may be in, such as pools, oceans, lakes, rivers, and streams. Learn to enter water that's over your head, then return to the surface. Flow or tread water for at least 1 minute. Turn over and turn around in the water. Swim at least 25 yards and exit the water. Those are five skills that can help prevent accidental drowning.

0: 91.9 FM KWSO. That is the group known as The Anxiety, featuring Willow and Tyler Cole on that one. Meet me at our spot. It's 45 minutes after 8 o'clock. Let's do one more check on what's making news today. Of course, we've been talking about the bench fire all morning long here on KWSO, and we are still waiting for the latest update and the latest information to come in. And so in the meantime, we can tell you that it is at 40,000 acres. Due to prevailing wind yesterday, most of the activity was to the south and west towards the populated areas on both sides of the Deschutes River and Lake Billy Chinook. There is still high potential, though, for further spread in those directions. Crews are taking direct suppression actions in the Campbell and Willow Creek areas, and we're working to prepare the M100, Highway 26, and 25 as part of the containment strategy. Structure protection is ongoing. The Southwest Area Complex Incident Management Team 4 has now taken over control and command of the fire. They are a high-level interagency response team. Elsewhere, people here in Warm Springs, of course, have evacuation orders, level 3 still for Sixequa and the agency areas. There are other communities in central and eastern Oregon that are threatened, and more than 1 million acres in Oregon have now been consumed by fire. Residents of central and eastern Oregon are facing smoke-filled skies and closed highways here and there. The best highway information you can get if you are traveling is go to tripcheck.com. An update over in Wasco County. As of this morning, the Grasshopper Fire in Wasco County, just east of Mount Hood, has reached 15,000 acres as of this morning. This, according to the Wasco County Sheriff's Office. There are evacuation levels there as well. The level 3 orders are for Sportsman Park, Pine Hollow, and Wamek. Level 2 is off of Smock Road, the White River Crossing, Badger Creek, and Shady Brook Road, and also Ty Valley. There is a shelter set up for that incident at Maupin High School, and the large animal shelter is over at the Sherman County Fairgrounds. Meanwhile, the Little Buck Fire, the Hay Creek Complex, has consumed 28,000 acres. Evacuation levels are being updated, but right now what we know is level 3 for Shanico, Highway 97 from Shanico to Sherman County's border. It includes the town of Antelope, Bennett Road, the Young Life Camp, and the Clarno District. And so there's also the 10-mile wildfire and the 586 fire burning over near Trout Creek. The 10-mile fire is 4,800 acres. And the other one is 586 acres. Responding units there include the BLM, the Oregon Department of Forestry, and the Ashwood Antelope RFPA. There are level 3 go-now orders from Wasco to Jefferson County border to Highway 97 to Antelope Highway 97. And these are all the updated information from the Wasco County Sheriff's Office. Here in Warm Springs, of course, our fire is 40,296 acres at last measured, 0% containment. And so residents are being asked to stay vigil and be aware of what's going on around them. Also, pay attention because, you know, the fire could spread rather quickly and cause even more evacuations. The shelter is open here in Warm Springs. You will find that over at the old elementary school, where they are not only serving meals, but if you need a place to bed down for the night, they can help you out with that. That is what's making news today. Be back in a moment with your final check on today's weather.
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0: KWSO weather for today, areas of smoke, sunny otherwise, highs of 91 degrees, light winds this morning, and then increasing to 14 miles an hour this afternoon with possible wind gusts as high as 23 miles an hour tonight. Winds calming down a little bit, however, Those steady winds won't die off until after midnight, and so those winds could gust as high as 26 miles an hour. It is, important to note that, because that's what causes firefighters bunches of troubles out there. And so we're thinking about those folks that have come in and are helping us put this thing to rest, and take care of yourselves out there as well. Make sure you're hydrating, and definitely pay attention to any alerts that might come across. Right now, in the agency district, it looks pretty calm out there. The sun is shining on us, so there's a good thing. And there are people coming together to help on out. It is 66 degrees here in Warm Springs. I am the Will Man. Thank you for tuning in to KWSO.

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0: 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Ski Bowl offers a night skiing area and is home to the world's only cosmic tubing. When the snow melts, Ski Bowl turns to summer fun, featuring the half mile.
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3: Live from NPR News, I'm Lakshmi Singh. The Prime Minister of Israel is making his eighth trip to the White House since President Trump returned to office last year. He's doing so as he faces pressure from far-right leaders at home to keep the military campaign going against Iran, while President Trump faces growing disapproval ratings, in part over the war and rising gas prices in the U.S. NPR's Frank Ordonez has more.
4: The White House says the two will discuss a conflict in Iran and a U.S.-brokered plan for Israeli forces to pull out of southern Lebanon. You know, on the one hand, Netanyahu wants to smooth over what's been a rocky relationship with Trump over the last few months. Only a few weeks ago, Trump was calling Netanyahu crazy. So Netanyahu really has to strike a delicate balance, you know, making nice with the president, but also playing some defense.
3: Earlier in the morning, President Trump also held high-stakes talks with Ukrainian President Volodymyr Zelensky over Kyiv's ongoing defense against Russia's military assault. The late Senator Lindsey Graham made repeated visits to Ukraine and had just returned from another trip shortly before his death earlier this month. Funeral events are being held today for the 71-year-old South Carolina Republican. President Trump's asking the Supreme Court to allow the administration to carry out key parts of his executive order that calls for restricting voting by mail, and Pierce Hansi Lo Wong reports.
5: Trump's order so far has not directly affected mail-in voting. It calls for the U.S. Postal Service to come up with lists of eligible voters and deliver mail-in ballots only to people on those lists. USPS's financial supporter of NPR. A federal judge in Boston found Trump's directives overstep his authority under the Constitution, which gives power to state legislatures and Congress to set federal election rules. The Trump administration is now asking the Supreme Court to pause the judge's ruling. The administration argues it's likely to win this legal fight because 23 mainly Democratic-led states challenged Trump's order before the order was fully carried out, making it too early for courts to weigh in. The Supreme Court is not expected to rule on the administration's emergency requests until next week. Anzi Lawang, NPR News.
3: Hundreds of thousands of Haitians and Syrians with temporary protected status in the U.S. could face deportation any day now after work permits allowing them to remain in the U.S. ended yesterday. George Shilcock with member station WOSU has more.
6: Ohio Republican Governor Mike DeWine told reporters Monday he'd seen reports that Immigration and Customs Enforcement will begin deporting Haitians in Ohio. But DeWine says he hasn't heard anything himself.
7: I'm reading the same reports that you're seeing, which indicates that that will be happening, but we don't have any official word at all from ICE.
6: ICE says in a statement it doesn't comment on ongoing or future operations. Tens of thousands of Haitians live in cities like Columbus and Springfield, where U.S. President Donald Trump and his allies smeared Haitian immigrants with false accusations that they were eating cats and dogs. DeWine says ending TPS is a mistake and defends the community, noting their contributions to the economy at restaurants and in healthcare.
3: That's George Shilcock. It's NPR News. New York City Mayor Zoran Mamdani is following through on a campaign promise to open government-owned grocery stores with cheaper prices. Here's Steve Kastenbaum.
8: Mayor Zoran Mamdani is looking for operators to run five government-owned groceries across the city, which will feature a core group of staple products at reduced prices.
9: Once a month, our five city-run grocery stores will set prices for this core set of goods at 30% below typical retail prices.
8: They can charge less because the stores will operate rent-free in government-owned buildings. Mayor Mamdani pushed back against concerns that they'll put small local shops out of business.
9: When you are speaking about a dense neighborhood, there is more than enough market for both existing grocers as well as one city-run grocery store.
8: Plans call for the first store to open by the end of 2027. For NPR News, I'm Steve Kastenbaum in New York.
3: An eagle who is part of a widely watched couple that lives in a nest in Big Bear, California, is doing better. That's after being treated for an illness for more than a week. Madison Ahman of member station KVCR reports.
10: The Ojai Raptor Center says the female eagle believed to be Jackie of the pair Jackie and Shadow is doing better and is eating on her own. That's after a slight setback over the weekend. Wildlife officials say she remains in critical condition. They still don't know what's making her sick. The eagle was brought to the center after being found on the ground after fighting with two younger eagles. Jackie is not banded, so she can't be ID'd. Jackie and Shadow have become internet celebrities thanks to a live stream camera trained on their nest. For NPR News, I'm Madison Ahmet in San Bernardino.
3: It's NPR News.
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12: Hey, Tootsie Kadook, it's just after 9 o'clock now, 9.06 a.m. And, of course, all local tribal government offices remain closed today due to the Level 3 fire evacuation order, which is currently still in effect for the CEQA and agency areas. Later this afternoon, tribal leadership will gather. They will assess the fire threat and evacuation level to determine if Wednesday local offices can resume or will resume normal work hours.

0: using a different bus stop for pickup and drop-off. There is an emergency water conservation order in effect until further notice for the Colpus Ranch, Sunnyside, Wolf Point, Dry Creek, Industrial Park, Miller Heights Campus, Highway 26 Corridor, Greeley Heights, Trailer Courts, Tenino Apartments, Tenino Valley, and the West Hills areas. A boil water notice is also in effect due to the conservation order. That boil water order is a precautionary measure due to the possibility of low or no water pressure in the water systems. This information just in, all Wormstring Senior Center activities have been canceled for the remainder of the week. No lunches, no workouts, none of that going on this week. There's funeral arrangements today for Garland Bruno. All denominations are welcome to a viewing tomorrow from 1 to 3 at the Redmond Memorial Chapel. The burial will be at the agency cemetery with details to be announced. The Warm Springs Police Department is temporarily contracted with Frontier Regional to assist with dispatching during the overnight hours. That is between 6 p.m. and 6 a.m. During those hours, community members who need non-emergency assistance from the police can call 541-384-2080. The Madras Community Food Pantry is open from 10 to 1 today for those in need of food and supplies. And Kanita Resort is given free admission today, tomorrow, and Thursday for Warm Springs and Madras residents, all for a break from the fires between the hours of 11 a.m. to 7 p.m. The resort is also offering half-price river adventures. So if you need a break, there you go. There it is, right there. We share KWSO's community calendar daily on your radio, also on our website, kwso.org, and on your phones with the KWSO apps coming up on 10 minutes after 9 o'clock. I'll be back in a moment. We'll wrap it all up for this Tuesday.
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0: Alrighty, it is now 10 minutes after 9 o'clock, and what happened to my, there we go. It's that time of day. What did we learn today, kids? Well, we learned that Buffalo Soldiers Day commemorates the formation of the first regular army regiments comprising of all African-American soldiers in 1866. We also learned that milk chocolate is in just about everything, but dark chocolate actually has health benefits. And Water Park Day is being celebrated today. And shout out to Kanita Hot Springs Resort for opening up for the next few days for Warm Springs and Madras residents. We also learned that perhaps, if you're setting a record by juggling flaming torches, keep your eyebrows out of the picture. Remember, friends, the self that goes on changing is the self that goes on living. And one man can make a difference, and every man should try. That's it for the morning routine for this Tuesday morning. Stay tuned. I believe Keonder the Gen Z Whiz Kid is coming up next. If not, it'll be someone else for sure. For Liz Smith, who was unable to be here this morning, I am the Will Man. That was awkward. There you go. I'm the Will Man. Thank you for tuning in to the morning routine. Back again at it tomorrow, bright and early, 6 a.m. You can count on it. Have a great day. Be safe out there. Take care of yourselves, and we'll talk tomorrow. E-ow.
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for the homies getting rich, rich. Dollars and cents, I'm down for the quick flip. Two times for the baddies and the misfits. 50-something years old, still with this. Pull up on the ops, that's LA Fitness. I see we about to step on them, K-Swiss, death row.

how you ride on a Tesla. We electric slide on Snoop Hefner. I provide the vibe for the hitters. They tend to get bitter when you're the pick of the litter. Cause some of these killers is snitches too. And some of these niggas look just like you. I'm short tipper, but my check long. Get out and get your flex on.

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1: 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Jane Goodall.
2: 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In Wisconsin, the Menominee Nation is installing solar panels and battery systems at the homes of tribal elders.
3: Here on the reservation, with any major storms, we continuously lose power. 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So we wanted to make sure that our elders were taken care of.
2: That's Tribal Utility Director Daryl Piause. 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So far, he says they've installed solar and battery systems at the homes of about a dozen elders who need electricity to run medical equipment like dialysis machines or oxygen concentrators. When the grid is down, the solar panels and batteries directly power their homes, so people can get through an outage without disruption. The rest of the time, energy from the solar panels flows back to the grid, reducing residents' utility costs.
3: Most of our elders are on fixed incomes, and anywhere that we can help them save that money so they can put it towards groceries or put it towards gas, that was our priority.
2: So the tribe is using clean energy to help some of its most vulnerable members save money and stay safe. Climate Connections is produced by the Yale Center for Environmental Communication. 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
4: Welcome to Native America Calling. I'm Sean Spruce. The lack of consistent veterinary care in rural Alaska Native villages is blamed for a growing and dangerous feral dog population. It also increases the risk for diseases like rabies that threaten human residents. A public health bill aims to boost veterinary care, but it's stalled in Congress. So Alaska Native leaders are starting their own initiative to bring spay and neutering services and vaccinations for pets into rural parts of the state. We'll hear about this unique animal health focus right after the news.

0: This is National Native News. I'm Brian Bull, sitting in for Jill Freitas. Indigenous leaders in Ontario are calling for a public inquiry into how the provincial government responded to the wildfires that ripped through parts of northern Ontario. As Dan Karpinchuk reports, at least two First Nations communities burned to the ground.
1: Several First Nations leaders held a news conference in Thunder Bay recently to counter claims by the Ontario government that it did communicate and respond with Native communities about the fire dangers. Helen Pavala is the chief of the Collins First Nation.
2: There's nothing left but just ashes. My members barely escaped with the clothes on their back.
1: Pavala says her community was left to evacuate without notice or support from the government. But Government Minister Jill Dunlop insists there was communication.
3: There has been a lot of communication back and forth between First Nation communities with myself and with my colleagues and our ministry officials as well.
1: But Alvin Fiddler, the Grand Chief of the Anishinaabe Nation, disagrees.
4: They were here on Saturday. Premier Doug Ford, some ministers were here as well. They didn't even bother to reach out to any First Nation leader.
1: The chiefs are calling for changes, including the replacement of officials at the top of the Forest Fire and Emergency Services for the Ministry of Natural Resources, pending an independent investigation. And they want a public inquiry into decision-making, emergency coordination, and communications with First Nations, as well as over provincial preparedness. For National Native News, I'm Dan Karpinchuk.
0: A congressional candidate in Washington State has apologized for recent remarks that falsely claim the Colville tribe has an incentive for more fires because they get free money from the Federal Emergency Management Agency. Republican Jared Sessler hopes to replace retiring Congressman Dan Newhouse in an upcoming primary. The district includes parts of the Colville Indian Reservation and the entire Yakima Reservation, which are both experiencing wildfires. At a candidate forum on July 24th, first, Sessler said this about the Colville tribe.
5: They don't pay taxes for anything, but yet we fight those fires in the tens of millions of dollars, and they got a check from FEMA for $30 million for the fire. So what's the incentive for them? The incentive is more fires because we get free money.
0: Tribal officials condemn Sessler's remarks, reminding people that Native citizens pay federal income and other applicable federal taxes. In a statement sent to tribal leaders Monday, Sessler said his remarks were ill-informed and incorrect. Sessler is one of 11 candidates vying for the 4th Congressional District in the August 4th primary. And the 2026 Indigenous Media Conference just wrapped up in Portland, Oregon. The Indigenous Journalists Association, or IGA, organized the three-day event, which held panels ranging from how to best cover the MMIP crisis to doing social videos. Melissa Green-Bly of the IGA Education Committee says final registration totals came to roughly 490 attendees, one of the best turnouts yet.
6: That's really exciting to maybe find out that word of what's happening is spreading and people are saying, I want to be a part of this, and they're showing up.
0: Chuck Sams, the first Native to head the National Park Service, gave the keynote address. Green-Bly says new developments also sparked interest.
6: The launch of the Pacific Islander Journalism Network at conference, there was a lot of excitement with that. The new bylaws were an important point of discussion because it had been decades since they had been updated. Now, the Indigenous Journalists Association renaming is official on paper in law.
0: The event wrapped up with the IGA Awards and Banquets, which honored Osage News editor Shannon Shaw Duty with two IGA Distinguished Awards. Former National Native News host Antonia Gonzalez was also recognized for her 22 years of hosting this program. Next year's conference will be held in Minneapolis. This is National Native News. I'm Brian Bull.
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10: 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This is Native America Calling. I'm Sean Spruce. A new initiative aims to improve public health and safety in rural parts of Alaska by improving veterinary care. Alaska Native Rural Veterinary Incorporated and the Alaska Federation of Natives plan to boost spay and neuter services in Alaska villages to cut down on increasing numbers of stray dogs. The loose dogs pose a real risk to residents, especially children. The initiative will also increase vaccinations against dangerous diseases like rabies. The action comes as efforts in Congress to improve rural veterinary services has stalled. We'll hear about what the initiative hopes to accomplish and the relationship between rural veterinary care and public health. And later this hour, we'll also hear from acclaimed musician and actor Robert Mirabal talking about a new film he's in, Road to Everywhere, that is described as a coming-of-age story for grown-ups. You can join our conversation today about the importance of veterinary care in rural Native communities. Give us a call. We're at 1-800-996-2848. That is also 1-800-99-NATIVE. Joining

0: is Adriana Nicolay. She is a volunteer with ResVet, and she is Dene. Adriana, hello, and welcome to the show.
1: Hi, thank you for having me.
0: It's great to have all of you on the show. And Chief Williams, what is the situation like with stray dogs and cats in Akiak and other rural Alaskan communities?
2: Well, we have over 200 communities throughout rural Alaska, and no roads, no, you know, you can't just get there. And many unserved communities in rural Alaska. And we have always had dogs with my family for thousands of years, taking care of the animals and as part of the families. And we always had dogs, even the snow machines showed up. We always had dogs in Akiak, and we still do. And we take very good care of them. But there has been some other animals that were imported to our communities throughout Alaska. Pets, you know, dogs that that came in, and we have noticed in probably about 30 years now in our community that there has been increasing amount of loose dogs in our communities and my travels to other communities as well, and the need for vet services, spay, neuter, vaccinations, and to protect the public health of our people. So that I've noticed that increase and the need for these control measures to be taken care of. So we can protect public health from rabies and distemper and other, you know, parvovirus and et cetera. So we just really appreciate it when rural native veterinary services come around with Angie Fitch and the crew. They're welcomed, and others as well through University of Alaska Fairbanks. And it's just welcome service to our communities whenever they come once or twice a year. And we just appreciate them coming in to spay, especially spay and neuter the animals that that I think will help control our dog and cat issues in our communities.
0: Chief Williams, you have dogs because you're also a musher. Tell me how challenging it is to make sure your dogs have all the care they need.
2: Well, you know, I've been a musher all my life, and did 15 Iditarods and 29 Cusco 300-mile races and long-distance mushing. But it has, but I had to struggle, and thanks to Indian Health Service, their services, that I was able to get rabies vaccinations, and I became a lay vaccinator for my community many years ago, and I provided vaccine services to all of our mushers in our community and our neighboring villages, and that's what I did, and also deworming and making sure that that the animals were taken care of. Yeah, right. You know, in recent times, and especially 30 years, we've been increasing these other. Other breeds of dogs that came into our community, the small pets

0: Terriers or Chihuahuas or whatever. But we're seeing a lot of those. But as a musher, I welcomed the services from Alaska Native Rural Veterinary Services and others that came to Akiak when they did. And instead of traveling to Bethel or to our hub communities, you know, I just had to make sure that, you know, a lot of times when I travel with my team, I have to make sure that I have records to show that all of these dogs are vaccinated and with proof. And so I just really appreciate this new initiative that's going to increase the services to our unserved, underserved communities in Alaska.
1: Thank you so much, Chief Williams. Angie Fitch, Executive Director and Co-Founder of Alaska Native Rural Veterinary Incorporated. Tell us, what kind of work do your vets and volunteers do?
2: So we travel around to the underserved rural communities of Alaska, the tribal communities. So since our inception in 2012, we've been to over 100 communities in partnership with the tribes. We've provided spays, neuters, vaccinations, deworming, exams, and we work alongside the communities. Like our motto is that we provide quality veterinary care, we include the communities, and we are respectful and culturally appropriate while we're doing it. We feel like the lack of veterinary care is a public health issue. It's not just about the animals. You know, people love their animals and they're part of the family, they're protectors. And like Mike Williams said, they're transportation. And they're super important to the health of the communities. But it's also public health hazard to not have veterinary care. You know, in Alaska, we have rabies, which is transmitted by dogs, and dog bites. And then the lower 48, they have tick diseases, which is a concern for Alaska because we're starting to also get ticks here. But dogs are the transmitter of diseases, you know, rabies, tick diseases, and then there's also a parasite, a tapeworm called Echinococcus, which is transmitted by dogs, and that has killed more people in Alaska than rabies. So when we travel around, we do the whole picture. We do the veterinary care, vaccinations. We treat every dog that we see for worms that would include tapeworms, such as Echinococcus. And then we also recognize that the root of the problem is the stray dogs. So there's all these problems that are happening, all these layers of issues, but the root of the problem is the stray dogs. So getting the spays and neuters out there to control the populations will cut down on all these diseases, rabies, tick disease, dog bites. I know for a long time, Alaska was number one in the United States for dog bites to children and child mauling deaths. And so from what I've read recently, in Alaska, children are 7 times more likely to be bitten or mauled by a dog. I know it's bad in the reservations outside too, but I don't know the statistics.
1: All right. Angie, we're going to take a short break. We'll come back and continue our conversation with you and also Chief Mike Williams. And we also have Adriana Nicolay in Shiprock, New Mexico on the show today. So listeners, stay with us. We'll be right back. And to join the conversation, give us a call, 1-800-99-NATIVE.

0: After nearly 55 years of waiting, five tribes in southeast Alaska without a formal land base could finally secure land. A new bill addressing the issue advanced through the U.S. House of Representatives with bipartisan support. We'll hear how these tribes became one step closer to their long-sought-after goal. That's on the next Native America Calling.
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0: 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I'm Sean Spruce, and we're talking about veterinary care in rural Native communities. But tell us, what's happening where you live? Do you see a need for better support for pets? Are you concerned about the risk of feral animals? Join our conversation. Call us today. The number is 1-800-996-2848. That is also 1-800-99-NATIVE. One of our guests, Angie Fitch, is the executive director and co-founder of Alaska Native Rural Veterinary Incorporated. And Angie, before break, you told us about just the many roles and the responsibilities of your team, the vets and the volunteers that work within your organization. And I know that Alaska is a huge, huge state, and I'm interested to know, how big is your team? How many people do you have going out and working in all these different communities?
1: Oh, we have about 20 people, and we only go out with probably 4 to 6 at a time, depending on how big the communities are going to be. So we'll have anywhere from 1 to 3 veterinarians on each trip.
0: Now, this initiative, it started in response to legislation not being passed. Can you tell us about the bill that Senator Lisa Murkowski introduced?
1: Well, it's called Veterinary Service Improvement to Public Health in Tribal Areas. And what it is requesting that there's a change to Indian Health Service purview to include veterinary services to prevent injury and disease, because Indian Health Service already covers disease prevention. And what we're saying is that prevention is less expensive and safer than dealing with the consequences of not having it. So preventing child maulings from dogs and rabies exposure, you know, which is 100% deadly if it's not treated with the rabies prophylaxis. It's 100% deadly to humans. And also the diseases like, echinococcus, that is deadly because it causes tumors in the brain. So what we're saying is prevention would be less expensive and safer for the communities. You know, it would improve the quality of life for everyone involved, including people and animals. So that was the idea of the public health legislation, to include certain veterinary services under Indian Health Service purview, because they already have to pay for it. Anyways, they're paying for the consequences when people get injured and get dog bites and have to get the rabies prophylaxis. I don't know the exact number, but one person gets bit by a potentially rabid dog in rural Alaska. The cost is close to $25,000 to get them into town. There's no hospitals really out in the remote communities. They're fly-in only. So if someone gets bit and they have to be flown into town, it's time sensitive and they got to go to the hospital, it's close to $25,000. I mean, you know, we could do a spay and neuter clinic, several spay and neuter clinics for that price. And the other reason that it's important to have these services is because, like, in rural Alaska, the weather gets bad and it's foggy and snowy and windy, and if someone was to get bit by a rabid dog or a rabid fox and they can't get out, you know, there's a good chance that they're not going to survive. So it's definitely a public health situation. I mean, there was one recently where a dog in a fly-in-only community, it had puppies, and then they gave the puppies away throughout the community to several different families. And then after they gave the puppies away, the mother dog tested positive for rabies. So every household that got one of those puppies also was exposed directly to rabies. So that could have been a huge, huge disaster, but they were able to to get it under control, but it's an example of how serious the rabies and the dog bites and the diseases are here in Alaska. I mean, the places where we go, there's oftentimes no doctors, no dentists, you know, no stores. So it's really important that we get these services out there. I mean, people and animals deserve quality of life, and they deserve the same services that everyone else should get. I mean, they shouldn't have to walk around with elders, you know, carrying a stick because they might get attacked by a dog, or even the rabid foxes are aggressive. So anyways, it's just prevention is safer and less expensive, you know, and the root of the problem is the stray dogs. I mean, it's not people like try to offer, oh, we'll just vaccinate all the dogs, but who's going to chase wild dogs around with a syringe to try to vaccinate them? We need to do the spays and neuters to control the populations, which is the, you know, the root of the problem. And it's also, you know, sanitation with the stray dogs. And that's public health as well.
0: All right. Thank you so much, Angie. Chief Williams, back to you. I want to ask you more about the role of the Alaska Federation of Natives, AFN, because I know you helped inform them with regard to this initiative and what you and other Alaska Native leaders really needed for it to accomplish. Tell us more about that.
2: Yes, we have. I have been working with the animals all my life, noticing the lack of veterinary services and other health services throughout rural Alaska. And like you said, Alaska is a huge place. It's very expensive to travel and et cetera. That's why we developed the community health aid program, the behavioral health aid program, and other services that can be provided at the local level. And I think that is what we do in light of professional services right offhand in the communities. But I think our people for thousands of years took care of our animals to keep them healthy and to keep our land pristine and water and air and our quality of life was good then. But then rapid changes happen in the communities. Over time, we have developed these services in our communities. I think each community deserves to be served in all areas of health services. And that's our goal, is to provide highest quality of services anywhere, with the human beings, with the animal care, and we consume a lot of our salmon and our wildlife, moose, caribou, beaver, and other seal meat, and which we consume, and we have no other choice but to consume the fish and wildlife to survive, and we have to make sure that what we eat is something that we need to be cognizant of, and I believe that One Health approach, everything is intertwined in our communities, and I'm glad that Alaska Federation of Natives and other tribal leaders, we assembled a resolution to Alaska Federation of Natives some years ago, and had it passed. And we just thank the Alaska Federation of Natives to advance that to Senator Murkowski and our congressional delegation. And thanks to Senator Murkowski that she has championed this this issue, like she championed other issues like Violence Against Women's Act, etc. So I just really appreciate the advocacy. Many issues need to be addressed right now in our communities, you know, housing, water, sewer, other services need to be, but the cost of doing business in rural Alaska is very difficult and very expensive.
0: Okay. Thank you, Chief. Angie, just overall in Alaska, do you have enough veterinarians up there? I'm curious to know if it's difficult to recruit volunteers and others to assist in this effort.
1: Well, we're always looking for good volunteers, but we screen them because we want to take people that are kind and non-judgmental. We don't want to take what the, this is rude, but like the white savior type. We want to bring people who want to provide non-judgmental public health veterinary care and kind people. So we do take applications for volunteers, but we have a good core of veterinarians of our own. We have 10 veterinarians that work with us, and they're comfortable with the traveling, and you know, they love the people, and they respect the culture. So we're doing okay with our crew. The big hurdle for us is obviously funding, because it costs a lot of money to get out to these fly-in only communities. I mean, it costs more, say, to get from Fairbanks to Shishmaref than it would for four people to go from Fairbanks to Hawaii. So it's just really, really expensive getting out to these super remote places. So that's a barrier, is the funding and the airfare. But this program that we're working on with AFN, so ANRV has been in service for since 2012. And then now that we're actually officially partnering with AFN, we worked with them for years and years, but now we're officially partnering with them. And this program initiative is going to provide veterinary care, which is spays and neuters. And then we're going to do a barrier to care study and a disease surveillance study, because we're going to be traveling to places that no one knows or has ever done any testing. And a lot of them have never even had veterinary care. So we're going to try to do the whole entire package that's going to improve the quality of life for pets and people, and then hopefully also support the legislation that will get Indian Health Service to change their purview.
0: Okay. 1-800-99-NATIVE to join today's conversation. Tell us about the situation where you live. Is there a need for more veterinary care? Do you have concerns about feral animals in your community? You can join this conversation right now. Just pick up your phone. Call us at 1-800-99-NATIVE. Our next guest joins us in Shiprock, New Mexico, Adriana Nicolay, volunteer with ResVet. And Adriana, the Navajo Nation also faces limited access to veterinary care. What are the challenges?
3: Yeah, it's very similar to what Angie was just describing. There is little to no care. In order to access care, you have to go to, I would say, like the big hubs, the big cities within the reservation, or to border towns to access care. But often for families, the commute and the cost is prohibitive. And sometimes we can't even transport our animals to those places. So that's where organizations like the one that Angie co-founded are so important in being able to advance veterinary care in communities like my own.
0: Adriana, ResVet is one of a handful of nonprofits that helps people on the Navajo Nation access pet care, also spay and neuter services. Are you enough, or is there a demand and a need for more?
3: Yeah, I think, as far as my experience, I think the nature of a mobile clinic is, you know, it meets some need, but there is still ongoing need. Like I said, there's people who can't bring their pets to a clinic. There's people who are working and can't, you know, make it on a weekend clinic. There is, you know, it's one weekend out of a month, and there's also so many communities across the Navajo Nation, and a clinic can only service one. So it, like, again, like I said, it requires a commute. But luckily, a lot of these organizations offer subsidized care, so the cost can be less preventative or prohibitive than it would be going to a traditional veterinary clinic.
0: Adriana, tell me about your role as a volunteer. What do you do?
3: Oh, I mostly help with administrative tasks. My favorite thing is getting, we do like a drive-through style clinic. So my favorite thing is getting people checked in. I get to, you know, ask them about themselves and their pet's medical history, and it turns into telling me stories about each of their pets, and I get to meet all these dogs and cats, puppies and kitties. Other than that, you know, discharge paperwork, and some other administrative tasks to make sure that people get the documentation that their pets were vaccinated and the other services that they got that day.
0: Now, we heard Angie mention that they screen volunteers up in Alaska. How important is it to be kind and understanding and culturally compassionate in this type of work?
3: Yeah, that was huge for me listening to Angie talk about that, because that was a difference for me with ResVet. I got to meet them personally because they, I needed care for one of my animals and I couldn't take her to a clinic, and they were incredibly understanding and willing to accommodate me, and I had never experienced that as far as like with a vet clinic. Granted, I didn't have much experience before that, but I did like try to access care for my animals. So anyway, I was just struck by how compassionate the team was. And I think that's one of the hardest things, in addition to having lack of access to care, is you might not get the same vet every time that you take your pet to the to a care. You have to like...
0: We're going to take a short break. Adrian, I'm sorry, we're going to take a short break. We'll come back and we'll talk some more. So listeners, stay with us and we will be right back.
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0: We're glad you're with us today on Native America Calling. I'm Sean Spruce. We're talking about the need for veterinary care in rural Native communities. And right now we have Adriana Nicolay on Zoom. She is in Shiprock, New Mexico. She's a volunteer with Res Vet. And you can talk with Adriana and her other guests by calling us at 1-800-996-2848. Ask a question or share a comment. Again, that number 1-800-99-NATIVE. And Adriana, before break, you were talking a little bit about the importance of just being understanding and compassionate and being in the right place at the right time in this type of volunteer work you do with animals. Tell us more.
1: Yeah, I was just trying to point out that part of the dynamic of lack of access to care is that you don't know if you can trust the vet care that you are able to access. So I think it's important to have community members be part of that group, like Angie is, so that they can vet the approach that the organization is coming in with. And I'm really lucky that I got to do that with ResVet. I genuinely trust the people who work there, and I trust them with my own animals. And I think I'm really lucky to have that. And that kind of care should be expanded across the reservation and other communities like my own.
0: Adriana, do you see issues with feral dogs there where you live?
1: Yeah, there's plenty of unhoused dogs in my community, and yes, we struggle with very similar dynamics as Angie and Chief Williams mentioned.
0: What about the rabies and some of these other diseases?
1: Yeah, I think I'm not as familiar with the risks of diseases that can be transmitted to humans, but there are plenty of unhoused dogs, and surely lack of access to care for them and also for families means that there are a lot of unvaccinated dogs, and there are also a lot of animals with, ticks are everywhere around here. So there's a lot of there's high prevalence of tick-borne diseases in my community as well.
0: Okay, Adriana Nicolay, Shiprock, New Mexico, on the show today, 1-800-99-NATIVE. Phone lines are still open for any listeners who would like to join our conversation. And at this point, we're going to pivot. We're actually going to head a little bit east from Shiprock, New Mexico, to Taos Pueblo, where we have Robert Mirabal on the line. He is an acclaimed musician, also an actor, and he is, of course, Taos Pueblo, a citizen. Robert, hello, and welcome back to Native America Calling.
2: Hey, Sean, long time no hear or see from you.
0: Yeah, it's been too long. Well, this is exciting. You're going to be in Albuquerque this week for a screening of this new film. It's titled Road to Everywhere. You're also going to be performing. What does this film mean to you?
2: It's really interesting because there's so many different films out there that are themed, and I did a lot of different auditions and seem to have a certain role that they're constantly going for, whether it be the industry, whether it be Hollywood, whether it be any platforms, just certain kind of thing. And then I auditioned for this one in New York, and I really liked the way it was written. It was just, any nationality could have played this one, but the way the director chose to do, really gave me a bite on a really amazing character. And so that's kind of the reason, that was the main reason was why I chose to do this show, the movie.
0: Well, this is exciting, like I said, and I know your co-star in this film is Whip Hubley, and I remember Whip Hubley from the original Top Gun back in the 80s, so this is really cool. This is an awesome opportunity. What can you reveal, though, about your character in this story without giving away too many spoilers?
2: Originally, Whip wasn't slated for that role. It was the actor who played Candyman. It was supposed to be a driver, and he had some health issues, and so at the 11th hour, Whip came on board. So me and the Candyman, I just called him the Candyman, we were just rehearsing. We had been rehearsing about 6 months, just on Zoom and stuff like that. And then when I was ready to go to California, he just said he couldn't do it. So that's when I first met Whip, was when we went into, we were beginning to start doing some filming in LA, and I was like, okay, let's see how this goes. And the movie is based on my character, who is wants to go back home. He's not doing too good, and he's been living in LA. He's been kind of misplaced through, you know, grew up on the reservation, and then went off to find his goods and his financial mean reservation. And his son, his daughter, his grandson is competing in a rodeo in Tuba City. And he wants to see his grandson before he before the ailment takes him. And so that's the whole story. So it's a road movie and he doesn't want to fly. There's no place to fly. Like it's these different things. He wants to drive because he wants to wreck all the things that he went through as a young man growing up and moving out of the pub, I mean, moving out off of the reservation on going into the city. And so it goes through many different aspects of their own livelihood, their own fears as men, their own fears as leaving home and trying to find a way into another lifestyle. And then all of a sudden it's like age catches up to you. And so they're dealing with ailments, and they're dealing with life changes. And so those are the things that happens. Kind of pretty funny, but it's really profound. It's far and few movies that I've seen that really talks about aim and their vulnerability.
0: Well, it's that classic road trip movie that you're describing, a physical and emotional journey, and this whole cab driver element. That's a really unique twist on that. And, you know, watching the trailer, your character has a little bit of a hard edge to him. He's kind of rough around the edges, and he's kind of hard on that cab driver at part. So I'm just curious, do you see any of yourself in the character?
2: It's the way the director wanted it was that it's the hard edge, and those just become softer and softer and softer, and you really create the evolution of and yeah. At my age, I'm fine, and I've done so much. I've traveled, and I can see a lot of that character in me, and I can feel like, okay, there's certain things that I can really joke about that I was like, kind of like leery to joke about it just a few years ago, and I'm like, now I'm like, nah, man, dude, you're getting old.
0: Oh, don't I know it. Now, you have other acting credits. You were in a film about Georgia O'Keeffe. You've been on television shows like Yellowstone, Walker, Texas Ranger back in the day, but what's it like to be a co-lead in a movie like this?
2: The main thing about it, I think, was just the preparation that I put into it probably gave me the confidence. That's ultimately the whole thing. I mean, because a lot of the different stuff that I've done is just you kind of bounce around from character to character, or you just go into the comedy, just kind of do your line, and boom, you're off. And then, or you do 2 or 3 days off. And then, but this was, there's quite a few, man. There's a lot to memorize. And so I really, really honed in the memorization, and then from the memorization became the character, and how the character creates his, and how the character creates his evolution. And so I was pretty confident going in, mainly because I was, because I knew all my lines with it's a huge, huge fitness booster as an actor when you actually know character is going to say, and when how they're going to respond is what you really want to look into within the character you're the other person that you're working with.
0: Robert, I think most of our listeners will know you primarily as a singer, composer, also a master flute player. Now here you're taking on acting, in a more mainstream way. All of these creative efforts all coming together at this point in your career and in your life. What's this like for you right now, pivoting like this?
2: Well, originally I had studied stage acting. I studied that, and then I did some summer stock in Oklahoma, in Tahlequah, and I was really much more interested in the craft of acting and the craft of writing than I really was as a musician. And so it kind of, more than ever, I think that took precedence because of just the notoriety that I started to get at a younger age. But I never left, you know, that's one of the reasons why I did dance is mainly because I had studied that. I studied dance, combat, photography, and lighting design and all sorts of things. So I was more interested in live theater than I was in film. But now it's kind of started picking up, you know, like right before COVID happened, and it was like, home, and it was like, let's just see what I can do.
0: The film is titled Road to Everywhere, screening in Albuquerque coming up soon. Robert, where will people be able to see the movie?
2: I think, I'm not quite sure where the dude, you got me. I'm not sure. We've been different places. We were in New York. We were in LA where it was hosting in, I'm not sure. I mean, I guess they can figure that out, I guess. Okay. I'm sorry. Yeah, I haven't done my homework on that. It's like, okay, you got to go there.
0: Right. I know how busy you are, for sure. Yeah.
2: Yeah.
0: Go ahead.
2: We weren't sure if it was going to be, you know, they were waiting around, the director around for to see what would happen before they go on to like these forms, these social media platforms and the like Netflix and those different platforms of releasing movies. But they wanted to go beyond it, so they got distribution through a lot of independent theaters, and so that's what we've been doing, is hitting a lot of these performing arts spaces that really, really took a hit during COVID. And so, you know, it's kind of fun going into these small little venues and the people that really support these institutions.
0: Well, the showing this Friday in Albuquerque will be at the Guild Cinema, and it's one of those really cool, nostalgic, independent theaters like you're describing, right along Central Avenue in downtown Albuquerque. For other screenings in New Mexico, people can learn more at the roadtoeverywheremovie.com website. And Robert, you're also going to be performing with your band on Friday. Tell us more about that.
2: Yeah, dude. What we've been doing on the road is like taking conversations at people stay and they ask questions and different things, and then we interspersed it with my band playing music. I wrote a song called Road to Everywhere, and it's kind of been inspired by my connections to South America and my travels out there and the evolution of sound that exists in the 1970s, kind of much like what happened here in the state of people and the Chicano movement, the Black Power movement, the American Indian movement. Everything changed in the cities just that I didn't know about in South America. That thing happened, and so they had a form of music called chicha. And so that's I based the song around that also. So we're doing working on some new music, and that's one of the new songs.
0: Robert, you've been a huge presence in the Southwest and specifically the New Mexico music scene for decades. You're a legend throughout the area. What keeps you performing, though, and keeps you home in New Mexico? You're true to your home community there at Taos Pueblo, and just uplifting the whole art scene in the state of New Mexico.
2: Thank you very much. I've traveled a lot of places in this country, particular. And there isn't a place like anywhere in New Mexico like this. It's from the States. There's no place like this. you find culture. If you want to look for it, you'll find, you know, of times and ancient spirituality and the connection to the earth. And there's a history that I really like and I was learning about. And then growing up here, Pueblo, feels here to some extent, there's this some safe growing up on the, going up into the mountains and not seeing us for weeks and just being in a place that my ancestors were at. And then traveling the world, I find it in different pockets. I find in South America, I find it in Australia. So there's places like this, but you have to really search and look for them. And you got to get into these really sacred places. And I'm just fortunate enough to really grow up in a place that is considered sacred.
0: Oh, right on, brother. Thank you so much for coming on to the show today. And much success in this new film and all of your other projects. Robert Mirabal joining us here on Native America Calling. And I do want to make a correction here. The screening in Albuquerque of this new film, Road to Everywhere, it will be at the Guild on Thursday. Not Friday, but Thursday. My bad. Sorry about that, folks. We're going to have to wrap up the show now, but I want to thank all of our guests who joined us, Chief Mike Williams Sr., Angie Fitch, Adriana Nicolay, and also Robert Mirabal. And don't forget to tune in to Native America Calling again tomorrow. We'll have a conversation with landless tribes in Alaska that are on the cusp of getting their own land. I'm Sean Spruce. Enjoy the rest of your day.

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3: This is our people and Mother Earth on KWSO. Rivers, springs, and streams have sustained the people since time immemorial, providing salmon, roots, medicine, transportation, and place for ceremony, prayer, and gathering. Recorded in 2005 and preserved in the KWSO archives, Atwai Elder Susie Slokish shares the meaning of water for the Warm Springs people.
4: The water is sacred to us, and we are like giving thanks when we think to the Creator by taking a sip of water before we eat and after, to cleanse us before we eat so that the food will enter into our bodies with that clean water, blessed water, like blessing ourselves before our food goes in to enter into our stomach and our bodies. And then afterwards, the chush is to follow the food and make sure that it gets cleansed. It's just like giving thanks, thanking and praising the Creator for the water that we take into our bodies and the food, and then thanking the Creator for sending the water to the land and the mountains, you know, having it there in the rivers.
3: Atwai Elder Susie Slokish talking about Chush. KWSO has documented the voices of elders and helped preserve Native language and traditions for the past 40 years. I'm Sue Matters reporting for our people and Mother Earth on Warm Springs Community Radio, 91.9 FM, KWSO.
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0: You're listening to 91.9 FM KWSO. That was Elvis Castillo with The Attractions. And that song was called Complicated Shadows. And with that, all local travel government offices will remain closed all day today due to the Level 3 fire evacuation order currently still in effect for the Sixequa and the agency areas of Warm Springs. This afternoon, tribal leadership will assess the fire threat and evacuation level to be determined if Wednesday local offices will resume normal work hours.
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0: That was Co Wetzel with Hurts Like You. All local tribal government offices will remain closed today due to the level 3 fire evacuation order still in effect for the Sisiqua and Agency areas of Warm Springs. For anyone who has evacuated or with needs due to the wildfires, you can go to the old school cafeteria for assistance or call emergency management at 541-419-8094.
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3: Today, Word with a Champ is enjoying the Sheridan Wyo Rodeo and World Champion Indian Relay Races. Our guest is an Indian World Champion himself. At the Indian National Finals Rodeo, the defending bareback bronc rider acquired in Las Vegas, Little Shell Chippewa Cashton Ford. Hello, Cashton. Welcome back to the show.
6: Hey, how's it going, Randy?
3: It's going all right. We visited following the Indian National Finals Rodeo in Las Vegas at the South Point. Now we're visiting, and you are 18th in the world standings. My goodness, within a pistol shot of being in the top 15 and qualifying for your first Wrangler National Finals Rodeo. This is an exciting time in your life, my friend.
6: It's really exciting. I've been dreaming about this since I was little, and I just can't believe that it's finally here.
3: Yes, sir. Tell us what it has taken to get to this point.
6: Just a lot of trust in the Lord, you know. I wouldn't be here today if it wasn't for him, because rodeo will try to break you down and make you quit, really. But as long as you got the Lord, you got everything you need, and he'll keep you going if it's meant to be.
3: Well, that's very well stated. Him first, thy will be done, and it can or maybe not. That's up to him. But apparently it is, and he's liking it for you. Tonight, we're in front of about 7,000 people, and you rode a horse that jumped high and kicked her. I mean, that was an electric bucker. Let's talk about this bareback horse you got on tonight in Sheridan, Wyoming, in front of a full screaming house, and what it felt like and how many were you.
6: Yes, sir. That Prairie Rose of Sankey, that's a good horse. I've been dreaming about getting on that one since I watched Sam Peterson get on him last year in Lewiston and go 90 on him. So I was super excited. Well, I showed up. I wasn't really planning on coming, really, because we got an all-night drive to Calgary tonight, and I had to go through my first horse to get that re-ride to get on that Prairie Rose there. So it was kind of a risk, but it all happened how it happened, and yeah, it was nothing less than a blessing.
3: Oh, you're winning it. I mean, I believe you were 87?
6: Yes, sir.
3: So 87, and you didn't even know that you were going to be that, because you were... That is amazing, the way that turned out on a re-ride horse. Well, congratulations. You certainly took advantage of the situation, and your riding is pristine right now. I mean, your toes are cranked east and west. Your chin is tucked. Your upper body is in control. You're in timing with the horse. You're getting the full length and drag, as they call it, and setting your feet and holding them. Man, you obviously have been working on this a while. Who have been your mentors, and where did you go to rodeo schools?
6: My dad taught me a lot when I was younger. He used to ride bareback horses, and Jamie Hallett taught me a lot. He's from Rapid City, and I'd go hang out with him. Me and him become good buddies. I'll be in, helping out at his wedding here come September or August, so he helped me a lot. We became good buddies, and Marvin Garrett helped me a lot. I used to go to Gillette every week during high school. I'd leave class and go drive to Gillette, hour and a half, and go do what I love.
3: Jamie Hallett is a great mentor. He's a National Finals Rodeo qualifier, brought to you by Wrangler, and he's from Australia, and he went to college and came here during the high school finals. Is a great guy. Marvin Garrett, 4-time champ of the world, representing Wyoming in a wonderful way. What is it like? What has the Indian National Finals Rodeo done for you in building momentum towards this time in your career?
6: It's just a huge boost of confidence, honestly. Like, to go out and finally be able to call myself a world champion in anything is really just, it's a big confidence boost.
3: Can you share something with the youth that are listening today that you have learned along the way that might help them in anything they wish to do?
6: Yes, sir. I kind of live my life by trusting the Lord with all your heart and lean not on your own understanding and all your ways. Submit to him and he will make your path straight. And that's led me down valleys and mountains. No matter what, you can always go back to that. Proverbs 3, 5, and 6.
3: That's words of our champion, Cashton Ford, Indian National Finals Rodeo Bareback Bronc Riding Champion, winning it at the Sheridan YO Rodeo in the bareback riding tonight, 18th in the world standings. Partner, may God bless your journey, and thank you very much for your time today.
6: Thank you, sir. I appreciate it.
3: All the money, brother.
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0: That was Naked Eyes with Always Something There to Remind Me. For the rest of the week, the 509J summer programming at Madras and Bridges High School and Madras Elementary will run from 8 a.m. to 1 p.m. Transportation will not be available to families if your child bus stop is located within a level 2 or 3 evacuation zone. 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Students will go get breakfast and lunch during the program.
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0: 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That was Pink Floyd. 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
3: Today is July 28th. On this day in 1951, the Walt Disney film Alice in Wonderland was released. 1965, President Johnson announced he was increasing the number of American troops in South Vietnam from 75,000 to 125,000. And 2000, Kathy Lee Gifford made her final appearance as co-host of the ABC talk show Live with Regis and Kathy Lee. A look at a local happening on this day in the past is coming up in just a moment.
4: 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District information can be found at the district's website at jcsd.k12.or.us. There you can find calendar information, links to each school in 509J, school board agendas and meeting dates, resources for families, including academic and community resources. Jefferson County Community Learning Center, also known as the 21st Century Program. Power School, transportation, school menus, and more are available at their website, again, jcsd.k12.or.us. And now back to On This Day in Local History from the Jefferson County School District 509J here on KWSO.
3: From the July 28, 1955 edition of the Madras Pioneer, Safeway Stores Incorporated has exercised its option to purchase Earl's Superfood Market in Madras, it was announced today in a joint statement by Oliver Earl, owner, and H.R. Blything, district manager for Safeway for Central and Eastern Oregon. Safeway will probably take over the store about August 7th. Present employees of the store were interviewed, and it was reported that many of them would remain with the Safeway organization here after the store changes hands. The sale of the supermarket to Safeway included a tract of land 100 by 150 feet located south of the store, which Safeway will improve for additional parking. The goal is to provide parking for 80 cars. About the only changes needed are the removal of Earl's signs and its replacement by Safeway signs. Safeway Stores Incorporated believes Madras and Jefferson County have a bright future, the statement read. July 28, 1955.
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Let's do something.

0: 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A qualifying emergency service would be a broken water line, backed up sewer, any electrical issues, and kicked in exterior doors. All other non-emergency work orders can be taken care of the next business day.
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0: With online dating becoming more common, the rise of romance scams is becoming more prevalent in the dating scene. It's important to realize the warning signs of a romance scam to save you or someone you know. Older adults are at the highest risk of getting scammed, but it's important to remember that romance scams can happen to anyone. Signs of romance scams include, but are not limited to, someone that messages or shows you a lot of interest out of the blue, a profile that seems too good to be true, such as a famous person or model. They may promise to meet with you but fail to show up. And lastly, they will try to isolate you from your friends and family. To save yourself from getting scammed online, remember to never give out any of your personal information, never trust anyone asking for money through the internet, and take things slow and ask questions. A scammer may try to rush a relationship to try and gain your trust and manipulate your emotions. And always remember to stay safe when using the internet.
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Virginia, hey North Dakota, I think I love you but don't even know ya. Hey Massachusetts, hey Minnesota, I think I love you but don't even know.

0: This is the Warm Strings program. For many people, re-entering their community after incarceration comes with a unique set of challenges. Finding someone to help guide you through that journey can sometimes feel impersonal or scripted. Our guest today is Antonio Becerra, who spent time in prison because of poor choices he made earlier in life. He shares that while support was available during his transition, much of it didn't feel genuine.
1: There was a clinical behavioral health center, and it was like, I felt like it was scripted. You know, I didn't have anybody to reach in to with lived experience to be able, and if they had that, they weren't sharing it, to be able to bring it out of me, to feel comfortable enough to say, yeah, I'm struggling here, to be open, honest, and transparent. You know, I was still holding a lot of, I guess, stuff that needed to be worked on. And growing up around some of our organizations that offer mental health, it was, you could go 2 or 3 years into that just going through the motions. In some ways, it just wasn't being affected to someone like myself, who was molded and accustomed into this life of crime and gangs and drugs. And to really get someone like that, you've had to have been mentored to get into someone like that, and to get them to be able to speak, release themselves from that, it had to have been someone who's been around the block, so to say.
0: For those serving time in state and federal correctional facilities, the journey toward rebuilding their lives can begin with a single choice or a meaningful connection. Antonio talks about one inspiring relationship that changed his perspective and motivated him to return home with the desire to serve his community.
1: I really wanted to do reentry, and I voiced that to Shreveponia. And you know, I just, you know, there's a few things I'm doing that with. I have imagination and creativity, and how did that come about? I was inspired by a lived experience. I've been incarcerated. I was mentored too during my incarceration, and inspired by a brother of mine in my earlier mentor days, and he still carries the potential to do so today. His name is John Ponder, CEO and co-founder of Hope from Prisoners. He launched Hope for Prisoners in Las Vegas, Nevada, and I've been watching him from a distance and how he interacts and has interrelationships with the community members, returning citizens, and you know, just how effective that is, and you know, just knowing that that's something we lacked here in our community. We have a prison here built in our backyard of Jefferson County, but we have no support systems to meet us at the, you know, the doors, so to say, or bus stops, whatever that may look like, PO's offices, to be able to say, hey, we know what it's like, we got you, you know, here's a starter pack, toothpaste, hygiene. I mean, they do that when you get into prison to welcome you, to get complacent, but there's no one out here to do that on the outside of prison. You know, I mean, some people are fortunate, but a lot of us aren't, and that is one thing we lack in. Once we get to, you know, once we get to get you introduced to what reentry is, and then we invite you, that we then introduce the structure, you know, and there's ethics that and codes that we go by that ask you to abide by while being in it, and carrying pro-social behavior. And things we offer are like digital literacy, advocacy, navigating resources, brotherhood, and you know, and can't nothing beat that when you're getting out, you don't have nothing or nobody. And yeah, I could honestly say that's something I really could have used upon my own release. And I see a lot of men and women out here that need that embrace, and that's what we are.
0: The Brothers and Sisters in Progress Steps to Freedom Reentry Group meets every Tuesday from 5:30 to 7 p.m. at the Jefferson County Library in Madras. For more information, email Antonio Becerra at antonio@sreveponia.org or call 541-777-4028. 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

0: Dance the Night Away by Van Halen. This is just a reminder that all local tribal government offices will remain closed all day today due to the Level 3 fire evacuation order currently still in effect for the Siksika and Agency areas of Warm Springs. This afternoon, tribal leadership will assess the fire threat and evacuation level to determine if Wednesday local offices will resume normal work hours.
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0: That's Almost Monday, No More Regrets on KWSO. An emergency water conservation order is in effect until further notice for Culpis Ranch, Sunnyside, Wolf Point, Dry Creek, the Industrial Park, Miller Heights, Campus, Highway 26 Corridor, Greeley Heights, Trailer Courts, Tenino Apartments, Tenino Valley, West Hills. A boil water notice is also in effect due to the conservation order. This is precautionary due to the possibility of low or no pressure water in the system. All Warm Springs Senior Center activities are canceled for the remainder of the week.
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1: Guess I'm a mess now, lost with my head down. I haven't heard from you in weeks, you must have left town. I can't go back now, and all that I have now are those feelings I felt, knowing that no one else can bring them back out.

0: That was The Man by Taylor Swift on KWSO. Funeral arrangements for Garland Bruno. All denominations are welcome to a viewing this Wednesday, July 29th from 1 to 3 p.m. at the Redmond Memorial Chapel. Burial will be at the Agency Cemetery with details to be announced in 3 weeks.
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5: Got fungus on the brain? This is Sandra Tsinglo with the lowdown on science. Your brain works because different regions constantly send messages to each other. It doesn't work as well when we're depressed, but psilocybin from certain mushrooms may help by changing which brain pathways grow stronger. At Cornell, Alex Kwan's team studied mice tripping on shrooms. They traced which brain areas sent stronger signals to mood-related regions. Results? Psilocybin didn't just reshuffle brain connections randomly. The pathways in use during the trip were most likely to grow stronger later. And when researchers silenced certain neurons during the trip, connections disappeared. The twist? What the brain is doing during the high may affect changes afterward. Trippy.
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0: This is our people and Mother Earth on KWSO. Rivers, springs, and streams have sustained the people since time immemorial, providing salmon, roots, medicine, transportation, and place for ceremony, prayer, and gathering. Recorded in 2005 and preserved in the KWSO archives, Atwai Elder Susie Slokish shares the meaning of water for the Warm Springs people.
1: Okay, aku iwa out ni choose na mi like ai anaku I imatlakai ha miti na wauna kushash kuna aku inakunai ha na mi haulak pwe tunakni na miyo anisan miyo kuna aku hunkin kunata nish tukatata anakushmish amat awiyashata kunkin chushki kuna imatlakaita na mi tukatata Kut kwatata. 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The water is sacred to us, and we are like giving thanks when we think to the Creator by taking a sip of water before we eat and after, to cleanse us before we eat so that the food will enter into our bodies with that clean water, blessed water, like blessing ourselves before our food goes in to enter into our stomach and our bodies. And then afterwards, the chush is to follow the food and make sure that it gets cleansed. It's just like giving thanks, thanking and praising the Creator for the water that we take into our bodies and the food, and then thanking the Creator for sending the water to the land and the mountains, you know, having it there in the rivers.
0: Atwai Elder Susie Slokish talking about Chush. KWSO has documented the voices of elders and helped preserve Native language and traditions for the past 40 years. I'm Sue Matters reporting for our people and Mother Earth on Warm Springs Community Radio, 91.9 FM, KWSO.
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3: 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The next time you need to give somebody direction by saying hurry up or come here or be quiet, try to say it in one of the three languages of the Confederate Tribes of Bourne Springs.
4: Inua say Gai Anipan when you want someone to be quiet. Gai Anipan. Gai Anipan.
5: In Ichishkin say Chchu when you want someone to be quiet. Chchu. Chchu.
6: In Kixt say Shaganamchuch when you want someone to be quiet. 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Shaiganamchuch.
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0: That was Black Summer by the Red Hot Chili Peppers. 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

let it run. Slamming Bentley doors, hopping out of Porsches, popping up on Forbes, this gorgeous. Hold up, thought I lost, they be talking, I be talking more, they nauseous. Hold up, I'll be here forever, you know I'm on my fault. I ain't with foreclosure, I will never forfeit. That's the four bars. Google bring the chorus in. Did you get the picture yet? I'm painting you a

0: is the Warm Strings program. For many people, re-entering their community after incarceration comes with a unique set of challenges. Finding someone to help guide you through that journey can sometimes feel impersonal or scripted. Our guest today is Antonio Becerra, who spent time in prison because of poor choices he made earlier in life. He shares that while support was available during his transition, much of it didn't feel genuine.
1: There was a clinical behavior health center, and it was like, I felt like it was scripted. You know, I didn't have anybody to reach in to with lived experience to be able, and if they had that, they weren't sharing it, to be able to bring it out of me, to feel comfortable enough to say, yeah, I'm struggling here, to be open, honest, and transparent. You know, I was still holding a lot of, I guess, stuff that needed to be worked on. And growing up around some of our organizations that offer mental health, it was, you could go 2 or 3 years into that just going through the motions. In some ways, it just wasn't being affected to someone like myself, who was molded and accustomed into this life of crime and gangs and drugs. And to really get someone like that, you've had to have been mentored to get into someone like that, and to get them to be able to speak, release themselves from that, it had to have been someone who's been around the block, so to say.
0: For those serving time in state and federal correctional facilities, the journey toward rebuilding their lives can begin with a single choice or a meaningful connection. Antonio talks about one inspiring relationship that changed his perspective and motivated him to return home with the desire to serve his community.
1: I really wanted to do reentry, and I voiced that to Shreveponia. And you know, I just, you know, there's a few things I'm doing that with. I have imagination and creativity, and how did that come about? I was inspired by a lived experience. I've been incarcerated. I was mentored too during my incarceration, and inspired by a brother of mine in my earlier mentor days, and he still carries the potential to do so today. His name is John Ponder, CEO and co-founder of Hope for Prisoners. He launched Hope for Prisoners in Las Vegas, Nevada, and I've been watching him from a distance and how he interacts and has interrelationships with the community members, returning citizens, and you know, just how effective that is. And you know, just knowing that that's something we lacked here in our community. We have a prison here built in our backyard of Jefferson County, but we have no support systems to meet us at the, you know, the doors, so to say, or bus stops, whatever that may look like, PO's offices, to be able to say, hey, we know what it's like, we got you, you know, here's a starter pack, toothpaste, hygiene. I mean, they do that when you get into prison to welcome you, to get complacent, but there's no one out here to do that on the outside of prison. You know, I mean, some people are fortunate, but a lot of us aren't, and that is one thing we lack. And once we get to, you know, once we get to get you introduced to what reentry is, and then we invite you, that we then introduce the structure, you know, and there's ethics that in codes that we go by that ask you to abide by while being in it, and carrying pro-social behavior. And things we offer are like digital literacy, advocacy, navigating resources, brotherhood, and you know, and can't nothing beat that. When you're getting out, you don't have nothing or nobody. And I could honestly say that's something I really could have used upon my own release. And I see a lot of men and women out here that need that embrace, and that's what we are.
0: The Brothers and Sisters in Progress Steps to Freedom Reentry Group meets every Tuesday from 5:30 to 7 p.m. at the Jefferson County Library in Madras. For more information, email Antonio Becerra at antonio@sreveponia.org or call 541-777-4028. 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
1: All local tribal government offices will remain closed today due to the Level 3 fire evacuation order currently still in effect for the Siksikwa and agency areas of Warm Springs. This afternoon, tribal leadership will assess the fire threat and evacuation level to determine if Wednesday local offices will resume normal work hours. Anybody who has been evacuated or with needs due to the wildfires, you can go to the Old School Cafeteria for assistance or call emergency management at 541-419-8094. For the rest of this week, the 509J summer programming at Madras and Bridges High Schools and Madras Elementary will run from 8 a.m. to 1 p.m. Transportation will not be available to families if your child's bus stop is located within a level 2 or 3 evacuation zone. Call the school if you are planning on using a different bus stop for pickup and drop-off. Parent pickup and drop-off is also welcome at each site. Students will get breakfast and lunch during the program. An emergency water conservation order is in effect until further notice for the Culpis Ranch, Sunnyside, Wolf Point, Dry Creek, Industrial Park, Miller Heights, Campus, Highway 26 Corridor, Greeley Heights, Trailer Courts, and Tenino Apartments, Tenino Valley, West Hills. A boil water is also in effect due to the conservation order. It's precautionary due to the possibility of low or no water pressure in the system. All Warm Springs Senior Center activities are canceled for the remainder of the week. Funeral arrangements for Garland Bruno. All denominations are welcome to a viewing this Wednesday from 1 to 3 p.m. on the 29th at the Redmond Memorial Chapel. Burial will be at the agency cemetery with details to be announced in 3 weeks. The Warm Springs Police Department has temporarily contracted with Frontier Regional 911 to assist with dispatch during overnight hours. Frontier is handling all 911 and emergency dispatch services for the Warm Springs Police Department between the hours of 6 p.m. and 6 a.m. During these hours, community members should need non-emergency assistance from the police department should call 541-384-2080. Tenants of Warm Springs Housing Authority who require emergency repairs after hours, on weekends, or holidays need to contact PD Dispatch and request housing's on-call service. A qualifying emergency service would be a broken water line, backed up sewer, any electrical issues, and kicked in exterior doors. All other non-emergency work orders can be taken care of the next business day. Medical Teams International will host a free urgent dental clinic in Warm Springs in Madras today from 9 to 2 at the Madras Shelter. 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Warm Springs Caneta Resort is giving free admission today through Thursday for Warm Springs and Madras residents for a break from the fires between the hours of 11 a.m. and 7 p.m. The resort is also offering half-price river adventures.
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0: The time is approximately 3:30. That was Kenny Loggins' I'm Free on KWSO. 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
2: We can all contribute to making Warm Springs a healthier community. Understanding what risk factors our young people may face and considering how we can create protective factors to guard against those risks is a first step. Early aggressive behavior, lack of parental supervision, academic problems, and drug availability are all risk factors linked with the increased chance of youth, substance use, and abuse. Talk with family and friends about the importance of role modeling positive behaviors for our young people. Children learn from what they observe, and so helping some to understand that their drinking or drug use has negative impact on their kids might be the start of positive change, or at least recognition of how change would be good.
3: It's government-to-government relations with the Native perspective on KWSO.

0: Usufruct rights. Usufruct rights are non-possessory interests in land. Due to these rights often being a piece of the treaty that tribes wanted to preserve, the willingness of the court to protect them may be due to the fact that they were able to receive the ceded lands from Indians in return for these granted rights.
1: As mentioned earlier, usufruct rights are non-possessory interests in land which involve the use and benefit of property such as agriculture, hunting, fishing, and so on. A court case involving usufruct rights was Minnesota v. Mille Lacs Bands of Chippewa Indians, 1999, where the issue was whether the Mille Lacs Band of Chippewa Indians had the right to hunt or whether this right was terminated. According to the court, the 1847 treaty recognized that the tribe maintained their right to hunt, fish, and gather on ceded land, and that there was no termination of that right. However, in the City of Sherrill v. Oneida Indian Nation of NY 2005 case, the court used the latches argument in which the Oneida Indian Nation could not receive their lands back because the status quo was already accepted due to the considerable amount of time that had passed.
2: Each case had different outcomes, and when it comes to show how the U.S. must pick and choose its battles to maintain its relationship with tribes and appease their citizens. It also comes to show the importance of broadening our understanding of tribal laws, and there may be different policies out there that can impact a case. Although tribes aren't always empowered to advise the state, they can certainly govern their tribal members and instill practices that prevent overuse of resources.
0: It is important that tribal people learn about usufruct rights and how they are part of their treaty rights in order to protect them from being taken unlawfully. The question to think about is what happens if the U.S. does not uphold their agreement? Are there other entities tribes can go to in order to protect their rights? Information on this lesson is provided by the resources and educators of the University of Oklahoma's Indigenous Peoples Law Program. 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

0: And that was Kelly Clarkson with Invincible on KWSO. KWSO operations rely in part on support from local business through underwriting. Please let the businesses we mentioned know that you appreciate their support of KWSO.
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3: Yeah, I know what you're into. Baby got a type. Yeah, I could be gentle, but that ain't what you like.

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1: This is National Native News. I'm Brian Bull, sitting in for Jill Freitas. Indigenous leaders in Ontario are calling for a public inquiry into how the provincial government responded to the wildfires that ripped through parts of northern Ontario. As Dan Karpinchuk reports, at least two First Nations communities burned to the ground.
2: Several First Nations leaders held a news conference in Thunder Bay recently to counter claims by the Ontario government that it did communicate and respond with Native communities about the fire dangers. Helen Pavala is the chief of the Collins First Nation.
3: There's nothing left but just ashes. My members barely escaped with the clothes on their back.
2: Pavala says her community was left to evacuate without notice or support from the government. But Government Minister Jill Dunlop insists there was communication.
4: There has been a lot of communication back and forth between First Nation communities, with myself and with my colleagues and our ministry officials as well.
2: But Alvin Fiddler, the Grand Chief of the Anishinaabe Nation, disagrees.
5: They were here on Saturday. Premier Doug Ford, some ministers were here as well. They didn't even bother to reach out to any First Nation leader.
2: The chiefs are calling for changes, including the replacement of officials at the top of the forest fire and emergency services for the Ministry of Natural Resources, pending an independent investigation. And they want a public inquiry into decision-making, emergency coordination, and communications with First Nations, as well as over provincial preparedness. For National Native News, I'm Dan Karpinchuk.
1: A congressional candidate in Washington State has apologized for recent remarks that falsely claim the Colville tribe has an incentive for more fires because they get free money from the Federal Emergency Management Agency. Republican Jared Sessler hopes to replace retiring Congressman Dan Newhouse in an upcoming primary. The district includes parts of the Colville Indian Reservation and the entire Yakima Reservation, which are both experiencing wildfires. At a candidate forum on July 21st, Sessler said this about the Colville tribe.
6: They don't pay taxes for anything, but yet we fight those fires for millions and millions of dollars, and they got a check from FEMA for $30 million for the fire. So what's the incentive for them? The incentive is more fires because we get free money.
1: Tribal officials condemn Sessler's remarks, reminding people that Native citizens pay federal income and other applicable federal taxes. In a statement sent to tribal leaders Monday, Sessler said his remarks were ill-informed and incorrect. Sessler is one of 11 candidates vying for the 4th Congressional District in the August 4th primary. And the 2026 Indigenous Media Conference just wrapped up in Portland, Oregon. The Indigenous Journalists Association, or IJA, organized the three-day event, which held panels ranging from how to best cover the MMIP crisis to doing social videos. Melissa Green-Bly of the IJA Education Committee says final registration totals came to roughly 490 attendees, one of the best turnouts yet.
7: That's really exciting to maybe find out that word of what's happening is spreading and people are saying, I want to be a part of this, and they're showing up.
1: Chuck Sams, the first Native to head the National Park Service, gave the keynote address. Green-Bly says new developments also sparked interest.
7: The launch of the Pacific Islander Journalism Network at conference, there was a lot of excitement with that. The new bylaws were an important point of discussion because it had been decades since they had been updated. Now, the Indigenous Journalists Association renaming is official on paper in law.
1: The event wrapped up with the IJA Awards and Banquet, which honored Osage News editor Shannon Shaw Duty with two IJA Distinguished Awards. Former National Native News host Antonia Gonzalez was also recognized for her 22 years of hosting this program. Next year's conference will be held in Minneapolis. This is National Native News. I'm Brian Bull.
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12: Corruption is growing, the abuse is growing, and it's time for another reform moment.
13: Democrats are pushing for anti-corruption reforms they say are needed to stop abuses of power by the Trump administration that dwarf Watergate.
14: It's Tuesday, July 28th, and this is All Things Considered from NPR News.
13: I'm Sasha Pfeiffer.
14: And I'm Juana Summers. Also this hour, an effort led by former Senator Joe Manchin to get more independents elected.
15: It was of the people, by the people, and for the people. It was not of the party, by the party, and for the political parties, which is where we are today.
13: Plus, we speak with the AI company hacked by open AI models that went rogue.
16: This AI was not tasked with attacking us. We don't want to have in the future AI who decide to do things that are illegal on their own.
14: Also, the wildfires raging in Spain.
13: And actress Sarah Snook, who's had starring roles in Succession and the Emmy-nominated Peacock series All Her Fault.
14: Now the news.
17: Live from NPR News in Washington, I'm Ryland Barton. The U.S. military says Iran launched multiple missiles at American forces in the Middle East. That ends the recent pause in fighting as mediators tried to get both sides back to negotiations. U.S. Central Command says all the missiles were successfully intercepted. It says U.S. forces, quote, remain vigilant and at a high state of readiness. President Trump and Ukrainian President Volodymyr Zelensky met today to discuss Ukraine producing weapons amid its war with Russia. And NPR's Greg Myrie has more.
18: Ukraine's most pressing need is U.S. Patriot missiles. It's by far the most effective weapon in shooting down those incoming Russian ballistic missiles. Now, Zelensky said he discussed Trump's offer made earlier this month to give Ukraine a license to make its own Patriot missiles. But this would be complicated and would likely take a couple years. And Russia is firing those missiles right now, most every night. When you hear those air raid sirens go off, you know Ukraine is desperately short of these interceptors, and the Russian missiles are much more likely to strike now than in the past.
17: NPR's Greg Myrie reporting. The Senate is set to confirm Jay Clayton to become the head of the nation's intelligence agencies, ensuring that a permanent director is in place as the midterm elections approach. Clayton's expected to be confirmed along party lines today after a contentious hearing 2 weeks ago in which he repeatedly refused to say that Joe Biden won the 2020 election. Democrats have said they have more confidence in Clayton than they do in Trump's temporary pick for the job, Bill Pulte, who has no known intelligence experience. Democratic candidates have been focused on the economy ahead of the midterms, but as President Trump raises doubts about elections, some Democrats think they might need to talk about democracy, too. NPR's Ashley Lopez reports.
19: Democrats have been dominating in special elections since last year, mostly by running on an economic message. This is why some operatives say candidates shouldn't get distracted by other issues cropping up, including threats to democracy. But Jane Kleb with the Democratic National Committee says this was something she heard a lot in 2024 as well.
20: And it turns out that that was a fundamental issue that was motivating people, and that might not have been something that they were telling exit pollers, or it wasn't something that was coming up on exit surveys or polling.
19: One Democratic candidate told NPR, urging voters to care about democratic institutions because ultimately they affect prices can be a way of talking about democracy and the economy at the same time. Ashley Lopez, NPR News.
17: Florida has become the first state in nearly a decade to carry out two executions in one day. Today, putting to death an ex-police officer convicted of murder and only the second octogenarian known to receive a lethal injection in modern U.S. history. Florida has now carried out 12 executions this year, more than all other states combined. In 2017, Arkansas executed two men in the single day. This is NPR News. Early voting is beginning in swing state Wisconsin's chaotic Democratic primary for governor, with a Democratic socialist trying to overcome the incumbent governor's pick. The Democratic candidates meet for their only debate tonight. Democrats are vying to retain control of the governor's office and flip both chambers of the legislature to earn full control of Wisconsin state government for the first time since 2010. There's growing concern about a blood supply shortage in the U.S. The U.S. Surgeon General's office is encouraging Americans to donate, as NPR's Will Stone reports.
3: The Surgeon General says the blood supply is significantly lower than it should be after weeks of declining donations. The country is currently in yellow status, meaning there is less than a two-day supply for O-positive blood. The Red Cross is declaring it a crisis and attributes the shortfall to extreme heat, poor air quality, and widespread foodborne illnesses. Will Stone, NPR News.
17: The FAA says seats on hundreds of Boeing 737 MAX jets in the U.S. may require inspections in case they were incorrectly installed and need to be fixed. The agency says the seats could injure passengers or block the aisle during an evacuation. A TSA officer discovered five stolen Civil War-era cannonballs in a passenger's checked bag at Gulf Shores International Airport in Alabama earlier this month. The items were wrapped in paper towels and traced back to nearby historic Fort Morgan. The Baldwin County Sheriff's Office says the passenger's 17-year-old grandchild stole the cannonballs from a storage area at the fort. This is NPR News from Washington.
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0: 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I'm Juana Summers.
1: And I'm Sasha Pfeiffer. A half century ago, after the Watergate political corruption scandals, lawmakers put in place a series of good governance reforms meant to protect the American public from future abuses of power. Today, Democrats describe President Trump's actions as much worse than Watergate. The White House disagrees. At a June event at the Richard Nixon Presidential Library, Vice President Vance even suggested that Watergate shouldn't have been much of a scandal in the first place.
2: If Watergate happened tomorrow, it would be like a 12-hour news story. Like, the idea that it would have taken down a presidency is crazy.
1: So how are voters thinking about corruption in this moment, and how are politicians planning to respond? NPR senior national political correspondent Mara Liasson and congressional reporter Eric McDaniel have been reporting on this, and they're with me now. Hi to both of you.
3: Hey there.
4: Hi there.
1: So corruption in politics can cover a lot of different types of ground. Did you find any kind of unifying thread in how voters are defining that concept?
3: There definitely is. So I'm drawing on new polling from earlier this summer from the Brennan Center for Justice. It's a nonprofit that advocates for democratic reforms of various kind. And the polling honestly kind of shocked me. 90% of Republicans, 93% of Democrats, 93% of independents all see corruption as a problem in American politics. Maybe that's obvious. But they think about corruption as driven by systemic incentives, huge majorities of voters do, and it's not just personal ethical failings of individual politicians. Folks think that, you know, corruption drives policymakers to act in their best interests instead of the best interests of the American public. And more than that, people draw a line between corruption and issues that actually drive their votes, like the cost of living. So the thinking is corruption drives prices higher when politicians are focused on themselves rather than, you know, bringing prices down.
1: 90%+ of people thinking corruption's problem. Huge numbers.
3: Across identity groups, yeah.
1: But you both know that political scandals are as old as politics. So what else in this particular moment of society is contributing to why voters are feeling this way?
4: Well, there's been a long history of financial scandals and politicians engaging in self-dealing, but right now we're in an unprecedented moment because President Trump's most recent financial disclosures show he made as much as $2 billion last year while in office. And he's increased his net worth by making investments in companies with business before the government at a level never seen before. And just to give you a few examples of this, he bought stock in Paramount and Warner Brothers while his Justice Department was considering whether or not to approve their merger. He bought stock in Palantir, and then he praised the company publicly, including in a social media post that listed Palantir's stock ticker. He invested in Oracle while he was trying to get that company to buy TikTok, and it goes on and on.
1: $2 billion made last year while he's in office. How does Trump respond to that?
4: After those disclosures, he told reporters he doesn't know anything about his own investments. Here he is talking about it on the tarmac at Joint Base Andrews while standing next to Air Force One.
5: Well, you know why I'm profiting? Because the stock market's going up. Everybody's profiting. If you have a 401k, how's your 401k done? It's about up 85%. Thank you, President Trump.
4: But at other times, he's given very different answers. He said he tried to prevent his kids from making money from his office in his first term, and he complained he didn't get any credit for that. He has said, quote, I found out that nobody cared. His acting attorney general has ruled that he and his family have lifetime immunity from IRS audits of their past tax returns. His own party in Congress isn't criticizing him for doing this. And as you just heard, J.D. Vance is defending Trump making billions of dollars. Vance has said Trump is being persecuted for that.
3: Yeah, and as you might imagine, Democrats are all over this. They have this idea of a future Democratic majority after November in which they would investigate the president. That's especially true for folks like top House Judiciary Democrat Jamie Raskin of Maryland. I spoke to him back in May.
6: Watergate was like a Cub Scout prank compared to what we're living through. I mean, we've seen the entire government just saturated with corruption.
1: So Raskin is saying that modern day politics is worse than Watergate. But Mara and Eric, how does using Watergate as a comparison or analogy at all hold up?
4: Well, if you listen to people who follow this, like Michael Waldman at the Brennan Center, they look back to those times in history where there were huge scandals. And after that, Congress took things that had merely been norms or voluntary choices, and they codified them into laws. Here's Michael Waldman.
7: Teddy Roosevelt and the progressive era reforms came after the corruption of the Gilded Age.

0: proposals, the substance of them, the legislation has been around a while. A full ban on stock trading and ownership by Congress and members of the executive branch, an end to former lawmakers becoming lobbyists, a binding ethics code for the Supreme Court, perhaps other judicial reforms, and even a constitutional amendment to tackle campaign finance reform.
1: None of that would affect Trump, of course. This is a job for a future Congress, not controlled by the president's own party.
0: Right. Obviously, Trump still would have the power of the veto. Republicans, I should say, also talk about tackling corruption, but they tend to focus instead on waste, fraud, and abuse in the federal government. House Republicans this Congress have investigated, for instance, alleged abuses in social safety net programs.
2: But as you've just indicated, for Democrats to do what they're proposing, they would have to win. So how much of an effort, Eric, are they making to sell this to voters?
0: Well, remember I said at the top, voters think about corruption as a systemic issue. It's not about Trump for most people. And so Democrats are trying to create an anti-corruption case beyond Trump. Here's Democratic Senator John Ossoff of Georgia. He's running for re-election. He talked about it in a rally in June.
3: Corruption in America runs a lot deeper than Donald Trump. American politics is coin operated. Money goes in, favors come out.
1: Yeah, and in the meantime, Democrats are trying to make this a political issue. They are arguing that ordinary people have to pay more for groceries and gas while Donald Trump is making billions for himself and his wealthy friends.
2: That is NPR's Mara Liasson and Eric McDaniel. Thanks to both of you for this reporting.
1: You're welcome.
0: Thanks so much.
4: In all of Congress, there are just three independents, two in the Senate and one in the House, and it's a tall order for independents to get elected. They're locked out of the big fundraising and infrastructure resources that come with the two main political parties, but there's an effort underway being led by former Senator Joe Manchin to help close that gap and bring more independents to Capitol Hill. NPR's Barbara Sprunt reports.
5: I hop into a forest green shuttle here at the historic Greenbrier in West Virginia, leaving behind the massive bright white building and heading down a windy road.
6: Next stop, Harrods Creek Tavern.
5: The Greenbrier is made up of 11,000 acres and is home to a Cold War era bunker designed to house every member of Congress in the event of a nuclear attack.
7: We haven't had the worst happen as was envisioned by the bunker, but I think that many of the fears of our founders about the harm of a deeply entrenched two-party system have come to pass.
5: That's Congressman Kevin Kiley, the only independent serving in the House. I ask him if it gets lonely.
7: I hope I'm not the only one for long.
5: He's one of eight independent candidates that gathered at this storied estate as part of a summit hosted by former Senator Joe Manchin and his daughter, Heather. The pair announced the creation of the Independent Leadership Council, aimed at electing independents. The former senator, a Democrat turned independent himself, is upfront about his distaste of the current political climate.
8: The way that the parties have weaponized the political process today, they make it impossible to have a D or an R by your name and speak to the other side.
5: As America marked its 250th anniversary, he said he's been thinking about the state of the parties and what the founders intended.
8: It was of the people, by the people, and for the people. It was not of the party, by the party, and for the political parties, which is where we are today.
5: The Manchins convened candidates like Kiley, along with high-profile donors and political reform advocates. Here's Heather Manchin.
9: To bring all that together in one room made it real. This was very strategic, very purposeful, and very much an experiment, quite honestly. Can we get somebody over the end zone in November?
5: Their ultimate goal is to get two or three candidates into that end zone. And this meeting was a chance to get some of those candidates face-to-face with donors.
10: This is about winning, and so we had to show that every candidate we had here has a path to victory.
5: That's Adam Brandon. He's senior advisor at the Independent Center, a nonprofit that's partnering with the Manchin's initiative. He's clear-eyed about the challenges these candidates face. Despite a growing number of Americans not identifying with either party, it's still an uphill battle for independents.
10: We're going to get outspent in every race we run. Not a little bit, a massive amount of being outspent.
5: But he says AI allows them to intensely micro-target voters at a fraction of the cost. He predicts about 2 or 3 million per race. And that's looking a lot more doable after this retreat.
10: We have over 8 figures in commitments walking out of here. So that means we're going to be able to go and actually start supporting some of these candidates.
5: Former Arizona Republican Congressman Matt Salmon spoke at the gathering. He said he thinks just one or two independents could have an outsized influence if there's a really slim majority.
11: Because

0: As if one of the parties has a huge majority, they're not going to care. I mean, you have no leverage whatsoever as that independent. Your strength is in a slim majority, because when the key votes come, they're going to need your vote. You've got incredible leverage.
1: They've got less than 100 days to convince voters to give them that leverage. Barbara Sprent, NPR News, White Sulphur Springs, West Virginia.

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1: This is KWSO News. I'm Samaya Kinallan. The Confederate Tribes of Warm Springs announced a donation page for community members, organizations, and partners who want to support response efforts addressing impacts on the reservation related to the Bench Fire on our website's news page. The government is welcoming donations and volunteer assistance coordinated through designated tribal contacts. On Saturday, July 25th, the Warm Springs Tribal Council declared a state of emergency for the Confederated Tribes of Warm Springs. Most of the reservation is still under level 3 evacuation notice as a coordinated firefighting team battles the fire, which is still 0% contained. Tribal representatives say that once the fire is contained, there will be a long road to recovery on the reservation to rebuild homes and structures, as well as take care of its members and restore the land. The Confederated Tribes of Warm Springs sincerely appreciates the generosity and support of community members, neighboring tribes, organizations, and partners during this challenging time. Every contribution, whether through donations or volunteer service, helps strengthen the response and recovery efforts for those affected by the fires. Donations may include financial contributions, non-perishable food items, and bottled water. And to coordinate donation drop-offs, please contact Caroline Cruz, Chief Operations Officer at 541-460-1109. To coordinate large financial contributions or check donations, please contact Pamela Douglas, the CFO, at 541-553-3410 or 541-460-1188. And individuals interested in volunteering are encouraged to contact Danny Martinez at 541-419-8094. 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
2: 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I'm Juana Summers.
3: And I'm Sasha Pfeiffer. It's a science fiction nightmare. What happens if the machines take over? The world got a potential taste of that last week when OpenAI, the maker of ChatGPT, said two of its models had autonomously hacked into another AI company. OpenAI says its technology carried out the attack during a cybersecurity test. Its models broke out of their so-called sandbox and accessed the private servers of another AI company. The incident has highlighted fears that losing control of AI could pose broader safety concerns for the real world. So I asked Thomas Wolfe, the co-founder and chief science officer of the company that was attacked, Hugging Face, what he believed the rogue model was trying to do.
4: Everything here is something like a normal human hacker would have done. Really, the surprising thing is that the AI was not at all tasked with attacking us, thankfully, but actually was trying to solve this challenge. So the challenge is you give a software vulnerability that is known to an AI, and you test the AI with trying to use that as what we call an exploit, which is trying to use this software vulnerability to take control of a computer. And what the AI decided to do in this case was to go on the internet and to try to find the answer to the challenge directly, just like someone sneaking out in a professor's office to basically grab the answer to the test.
3: Your CEO has said that he does not believe there was any malicious intent on the part of OpenAI, that it didn't set out to hack you. But this is the kind of security breach that taps the greatest fears that people have about how powerful AI can be. So you are, as we said, the chief science officer of an AI company. How would you address those fears?
4: Well, I think we need to monitor this frontier system.
3: A frontier system being a very cutting edge AI tool.
4: Exactly. Being able to detect better what they are doing, understand better, you know, what is the current task that they're actually doing. And it's quite likely that in this case, there was just maybe not enough monitoring of what the system was doing in place.
3: you know, the media coverage of this has been fairly alarmist. It's a fear of what mm-hmm. could be. But you seem not very concerned. How would you describe your level of concern?
4: I would say informed level of concern, which is, I know the remediation tools for this are here. I don't think there is anything, you know, new that we need to invent to be able to monitor what is AI doing right now. It's mostly just a wake-up call to take these things seriously and to actually take security seriously. There is currently a debate, which is around, should we allow open source system to be deployed as well, or should we only have closed source systems?
3: And your company is open source, Hugging Face is open source, is that right?
4: But our company is open source, yeah.
3: For people, by the way, who aren't familiar with open source concerns, the fear, as I understand it, is that if it's open source, meaning the public can come and use it, it's more likely to be used by malicious actors who are trying to do malicious things with it. But you're saying that this incident shows the importance of more open source AI models. Why do you think that?
4: Yeah, exactly. So this system is surprising because it's the exact opposite of what people were thinking. So we were expecting, just like you said, that an open source system would be used to attack someone because they are slightly easier to access, I would say. In practice, what we discovered in our case were that we were attacked actually by a closed source system. And when we tried to defend ourselves with closed source model, they just decided not to help us because they said, this is too similar to an attack. We're not allowed to help you with that. And so we had to turn out to actually an open source system to defend ourselves. And my feeling is that you need to have access to them as well when you want to defend yourself.
3: You describe this as a wake-up call and a reason for more transparency. If that doesn't happen, what do you think the risk is?
4: I think if it doesn't happen, the risks are quite strong. If there is no more transparency, right, and no more access to model to defend yourself, we basically end up in a situation where we have a lot of concentration of power in just a couple of companies who basically don't have to answer to anyone, right, or to anybody. I think that's a pretty dangerous future for the field. We've always pushed for open source and transparency. We think the more the public can understand what's happening, and the more like people can, like third party can monitor or can do post event forensic to understand what happened, the better it is for everyone. The good thing here is that OpenAI was pretty transparent. I think that's something we really want to commend, and we really want to see more and more in the future, which is this company not fearing like reputation risk or from, you know, the right incentive being incentivized to actually publicly explain what happened and be more transparent. I hope that's the good takeaway of this event.
3: That is Thomas Wolfe. He is the co-founder and chief science officer of the AI company Hugging Face. Thank you for talking about this.
4: Thank you, Sasha.
2: The artist Betty Saar has died. Saar made three-dimensional art with found objects, and her work tackled stereotypes about Black identity and women. Her longtime gallery said she died in her sleep in Los Angeles, just days shy of her 100th birthday. NPR's Chloe Veltman has this remembrance.
5: Betty Saar was already in her mid-40s and the mother of three daughters when she created the artwork that put her on the map. Saar's The Liberation of Aunt Jemima from 1972 forcefully invokes the worn black mammy tropes of movies, TV shows, and dad campaigns.
6: Greetings, folks, greetings. This is your old friend Aunt Jemima.
5: The mixed media piece centers on a grinning mammy figure wearing a knotted headscarf. Posing against a wall of repeating vintage Aunt Jemima pancake mix labels, she holds a broom in one hand.
7: She's holding a rifle in the other.
5: The artist spoke with NPR in 2006.
7: And it was about the way African-American women were treated as a sex object, as a domestic soldier.
5: Saar was a pioneer of assemblage arts, the practice of creating 3D artworks using found objects and everyday items. She told NPR Aunt Jemima inspired her to launch a series of works aimed at reclaiming negative images of Black people.
7: I'm the kind of person who recycles materials, but I also recycle emotions and feelings. And I had a great deal of anger about the segregation and the racism in this country. And so this series sort of evolved.
5: Museum of Modern Art director Christoph Scheriks says he got to know Saar over the last decade. The New York Museum hosted a solo show of her work in 2019.
8: All her life, Betty dismantled racist imagery transforming it into a monument of Black empowerment, resilience and resistance.
5: Betty Saar was born in 1926 in Los Angeles. Her father died when she was five. It was on the many visits to see her grandmother in the Watts neighborhood that Saar told NPR she first encountered real art. She looked on as the artist Simon Radia assembled his monumental set of sculptures, the Watts Towers.
7: Shards of ceramics, of plates. I've seen corn cobs in there. I've seen tools. I think that was the beginning of my becoming an assemblagist or a recycler.
5: Around the time of her 80th birthday 20 years ago, Saar told NPR she stopped thinking of the milestone as a big deal after seeing a spry 104-year-old woman in a TV commercial.
7: And I'm saying, now that's a cool lady.
5: Betty Saar said she liked to live in the present. She continued to create art in her home studio well into her 90s. Chloe Veltman, NPR News.

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0: It's All Things Considered from NPR News. I'm Sasha Pfeiffer.
1: And I'm Juana Summers. Senator Rand Paul has released COVID-era diary entries by Dr. Anthony Fauci that revive the dispute over where the virus came from.
2: Despite a preponderance of evidence towards a natural origin, they're still driving this man-made lab leak scenario.
0: First News.
3: Live from NPR News, in Culver City, California, I'm Dwayne Brown. Lawmakers and dignitaries gathered at the National Cathedral today in Washington to pay their respects and remember the late senator from South Carolina, Lindsey Graham, who died nearly 2 weeks ago at the age of 71. He was remembered by several of his fellow lawmakers as the person who could make you laugh, but one you didn't want to get into a fight with. Senator John Thune said it was impossible not to like him as a human being.
4: And to Lindsey, rest in peace, my friend. I look forward to the days when you make us all laugh again.
3: President Volodymyr Zelensky was also among the dignitaries today honoring Graham, who was a strong supporter of Ukraine's fight against Russia. Nearly three dozen major wildfires are burning across central and eastern Oregon's cattle country. NPR's Kirk Sigler tells us valuable public rangeland is being destroyed as thousands of people are forced to flee from small towns.
5: Visibility is less than a mile in some places in eastern Oregon as dense, hazardous wildfire smoke has engulfed valleys. Emergency crews used a school bus to evacuate people like Catherine Randall from the small town of Huntington along the Snake River to a makeshift Red Cross shelter.
6: I just got my computer and a couple other things. I figure, you know, you take a quick look around and it's either going to be there when you get back or it's not.
5: The Fox Fire near Huntington is one of five large range fires burning along the Oregon-Idaho state line alone, chewing through tinder-dry rangeland and sagebrush. Ranchers are scrambling to move cows and are worried whether there'll be any grass left by summer's end. Kirk Sigler, NPR News, Ontario, Oregon.
3: And you're listening to NPR News. Coca-Cola CEO says the beverage giant saw a big boost during the World Cup, despite customers cutting back on snacks in the face of economic uncertainty. From member station WABE, Marlon Hyde reports.
7: The Coca-Cola company says it saw global volume grow 5% and net revenues of over $13 billion at a time when consumers are cutting back in some areas. During the company's earnings call, CEO Enrique Braun credits this summer's World Cup for lifting sales.
8: Activating around the FIFA World Cup contributed to trademark Coca-Cola volume growth of 5% for the quarter. It's the strongest volume growth in 17 years, excluding COVID recovery.
7: Meanwhile, Coke says following a pause in U.S. production of its milk brand, Fairlife, operations are starting again. Officials say the hack had no impact to sales. For NPR News, I'm Marlon Hyde in Atlanta.
3: The head coach of the San Francisco 49ers has been sidelined during training camp after a car crash left him with a concussion and multiple injuries. Kyle Shanahan was briefly hospitalized and took the blame for the crash, saying he took his eyes off the road to reach for his fallen cell phone before hitting another vehicle going in the opposite direction. That incident 2 weeks ago left Shanahan with a concussion, broken nose, ribs, and left hand. 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
2: This is our people and Mother Earth on KWSO. Rivers, springs, and streams have sustained the people since time immemorial, providing salmon, roots, medicine, transportation, and place for ceremony, prayer, and gathering. Recorded in 2005 and preserved in the KWSO archives, Atwai elder Susie Slokish shares the meaning of water for the Warm Springs people.
3: The water is sacred to us, and we are like giving thanks when we think to the Creator by taking a sip of water before we eat and after, to cleanse us before we eat so that the food will enter into our bodies with that clean water, blessed water, like blessing ourselves before our food goes in to enter into our stomach and our bodies. And then afterwards, the chush is to follow the food and make sure that it gets cleansed. It's just like giving thanks, thanking and praising the Creator for the water that we take into our bodies and the food, and then thanking the Creator for sending the water to the land and the mountains, you know, having it there in the rivers.
2: Atwai elder Susie Slokish talking about chush. KWSO has documented the voices of elders and helped preserve native language and traditions for the past 40 years. I'm Sue Matters reporting for our people and Mother Earth on Warm Springs Community Radio, 91.9 FM, KWSO.
4: Mitch Anthony here with today's Daily Dose. We all enjoy going on a good vacation, traveling to exotic places and being charmed by unusual sights and peoples. It is usually a time of wonder, amazement, and enjoyment. Anita Dimont wrote, "A tourist is simply a person who is unashamed of being curious about the place he or she has landed in. Tourists are grateful for and charmed by the kindness of waiters and other strangers. And tourists try to do as much and to have as good a time as possible because they know they're not going to be around long enough to take it all in." I recently saw a bumper sticker on a truck that said, "I'm just a tourist on this planet." The attitude of a tourist, according to this writer, is a great attitude to have toward our daily journey in life. Being curious about the world around us, appreciating the services that others perform for us, doing as much as we can in the time that we have. We would experience more wonder, more excitement, more appreciation if we just stopped long enough to realize that we're just passing through. This is Mitch Anthony reminding you once again that life is whatever You make it. 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
1: 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The time is now 4:41. Let's get right on into it. All local tribal government offices will remain closed all day due to the Level 3 evacuation order currently still in effect for the Sequoia and Agency areas of Warm Springs. This afternoon, tribal leadership will assess the fire threat and evacuation level to determine if Wednesday local offices will resume normal work hours. And for anyone who has evacuated or with needs due to the wildfires, you can go to the old school cafeteria for assistance or call emergency management at 541-419-8094. For the rest of this week, the 509J summer programming at Madras and Bridges High Schools and Madras Elementary will run from 8 a.m. to 1 p.m. Transportation will not be available to families if your child's bus stop is located within a level 2 or 3 evacuation zone. Call the school if you are planning on using a different bus stop for pickup and drop-off. Parent pickup and drop-off is also welcome at each site, and students will get breakfast and lunch during the program. An emergency water conservation order is in effect until further notice for Culpus Ranch, Sunnyside, Wolf Point, Dry Creek, Industrial Park, Miller Heights, Campus, Highway 26 Corridor, Greeley Heights, Trailer Courts, Tenino Apartments, Tenino Valley, West and West Hills. A boil water notice is also in effect due to the conservation order, and this is precautionary due to the possibility of low or no water pressure in the water system. All Warm Springs Senior Center activities are canceled for the remainder of this week, and funeral arrangements for Garland Bruno. All denominations are welcome to a viewing this Wednesday, July 29th, from 1 until 3 p.m. at the Redmond Memorial Chapel. Burial will be at Agency Cemetery, with details to be announced in 3 weeks. The Warm Springs Police Department has temporarily contracted with Frontier Regional 911 to assist with dispatch during overnight hours. Frontier is handling all 911 in emergency dispatch services for the Warm Springs PD between the hours of 6 p.m. and 6 a.m. During these hours, community members who need non-emergency assistance from the police department should call 541-384-2080. We share KWSO's Community Calendar daily on your radio station, on our website at kwso.org, and on your phone with the KWSO app. Take care out there and stay safe. 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
0: Listening to All Things Considered from NPR News. From heat waves to heavy rain and even clouds of smoke, this summer has seen no shortage of extreme weather and wildfires. As NPR's Ava Berger reports, all of this is hitting a bedrock of childhood, the whimsy of summer vacation.
6: This is what summer is all about. On a beautiful July day at Beauvoir Summer Camp in D.C., kids are jumping into a blue, refreshing pool.
7: You want to watch how I go underwear?
8: You want to watch?
6: That's Dane. He's wearing goggles that cover most of his face.
7: That's how I go underwater.
6: Nearby, best friends Penelope and Sam, both 7 years old, say their favorite part of camp is pool time. NPR is only using their first names because they're minors. Here's Penelope.
7: I like playing mermaid, where like I'm a mermaid, or like I'm a human and then I turn into a mermaid. And like I use one of the pool noodles as a dolphin. And and I play with my friends.
6: Last week looked a little different at Beauvoir. The kids played inside one day due to hazardous air quality from wildfire smoke. Some days were so hot this summer, their outdoor time was also cut down. Research shows that heat waves, droughts, hurricanes, and floods have become more intense and more frequent due to human-caused climate change. Penelope and Sam both know the term climate change.
7: Climate change means, like, the areas around you are just, like, changing all around you all the time.
9: Yeah, do you feel like it's changed your summer this summer?
7: Yeah, it's changed my summer a lot. Because at Girl Scouts camp, the theme was teddy bear tea, and I couldn't even do the theme. So that means I couldn't have
6: tea. She said it was too hot to have tea outdoors with her friends. Drew McKay, the camp's executive director, said over the past few years, they've had more extreme weather events, so now they're better prepared for indoor fun.
10: For example, we'll have a space that has Hot Wheel cars and ramps.
6: For kids, summer is a sanctuary. 3 months of freedom from schoolwork. For many parents, summer is more of a scramble to get their kids outside one way or another. Lauren Smith said for her kids in Pennsylvania this summer, it's been extreme heat, then wildfire smoke, then thunderstorms.
11: The summer is kind of like a waiting game, just waiting to do some stuff outside. It's been a challenge.
6: A 2024 Gallup survey found that 55% of American parents reported their school-age kids attend at least one structured summer program. Henry DeHart is the CEO of the American Camp Association, which gives accreditation and guidance to hundreds of camps across the country. A few decades ago, he says,
12: a camp might have had 3 or 4 or 5 days with the heat index over 105. Now they may have 8 or 10.
6: That's why camps are more prepared for indoor activities. But for some camps this year, that wasn't possible.
13: We made a decision for early evacuation of our entire camp.
6: Ben Hoffman is the executive director of Camp Widgiewagen in Ely, Minnesota. The program hosts over 700 kids each summer. Their base camp was right in the path of the smoke. It meant 17-year-old Eleanor Pitts had to leave camp early.
14: And you're like, wait, so this is our last night? And we all just started crying.
6: Saying goodbye was tough.
14: We become the closest group of people. They were genuinely my family by the end. But going forward, trips are just going to be different just because of this climate change situation.
6: Back in D.C., Beauvoir camp director Drew McKay said being ready to adapt to extreme weather is now part of the summer camp job.
10: For us, it's a new reality, but it's not just the heat, it's other types of weather patterns and factors.
6: The kids, on the other hand, are more focused on their free swim time. Ava Berger, NPR News, Washington.
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16: This is KWSO News. I'm Samaya Kanalan. The Bench Fire continues to exhibit active to extreme fire behavior. Evacuations remain in effect, and the Oregon State Fire Marshal Red Incident Management Team, as well as the Southwest Area Incident Management Team 4, have entered unified command of the Bench Fire in coordination with tribal, local, state, and federal partners. Both IMTs will work together to preserve values at risk and work to confine the Bench Fire to as small a perimeter as quickly as possible, while providing for firefighter and public safety. Firefighters are working to identify and prepare roads located north of the Bench Fire within the Tenino Road system to be used as a containment line for the goal of keeping the fire confined south of Tenino Road and east of the Metolius River. Crews at the southern edge of the fire will work to hold containment lines established north of Lake Billy Chinook, while scouting areas south of the lake for potential contingency containment lines should the fire move south of the lake. Firefighters will also begin to staff an initial TAC group that will remain poised to respond to any new fire starts within the Warm Springs area. 7 OSFM structural task forces and strike teams are assigned to the incident, where firefighters are conducting point protection operations throughout the Warm Springs community and other threatened areas. Crews are defending homes, businesses, and critical infrastructure, including hydroelectric dams along the Deschutes River. Stage 2 fire restrictions remain in effect in Jefferson County and Warm Springs. A temporary flight restriction, or TFR, is in effect in the Bench Fire area, and that means unauthorized drone use can impede firefighting operations and presents a risk to firefighter safety. If you fly, they cannot. Weather and smoke, elevated fire weather conditions will continue throughout the day. Today's temperatures will hover in the mid to upper 80s, with the northerly winds gusting between 10 to 15 miles per hour. Wind gusts up to 25 miles per hour are expected after 2 p.m., and smoke impact from the Bench Fire and other nearby fires will remain noticeable in the Central Oregon area. For KWSO News, News. I'm Samaikin Allen.
15: From NPR News, this is All Things Considered. I'm Juana Summers.
2: And I'm Sasha Pfeiffer. In your household, who schedules doctor's appointments? Who cleans up after meals? Who books the babysitter or the pet sitter when you're going out? In many families, those responsibilities fall to mom. And a limited series on Peacock, recently nominated for 7 Emmy Awards, brings life or death urgency to that imbalance.
17: This is a thriller. This is, it opens with a bang, and I obviously can't spoil anything, but once I knew what the plot twist was, where it was going to go, it was a bit hard to say no. It was such a juicy, juicy story.
2: That's Sarah Snook, probably best known for her role in Succession as Shiv Roy. In the Peacock series called All Her Fault, she stars as Marissa Irvine. I talked with Snook about that role last year. Marissa and her husband, played by Jake Lacy from The Office and White Lotus, seem to have it all. A gorgeous waterfront home in Chicago, money for what seems like anything they could possibly want, and a happy little boy named Milo. But then...
17: We open the show with every parent's worst nightmare, turning up at the address where her son is for a play date and finding out that her son isn't there. It's the wrong address and the phone number that she was given to call the person whose play date she was organizing with is, it's now unlisted, doesn't work.
18: Should you give her a call?
17: Yeah.
18: Yeah.
19: We're sorry, you have reached a number.
18: It's not working. The number isn't working.
17: And so from there, we unravel and we try and work out what happened. But also in doing that, we work out what the flaws maybe were in the family dynamic in the first place.
2: I like to go into movies, books, plays, shows, knowing absolutely nothing. So I did not know going in that this was a missing child theme.
17: Yeah.
2: And that first episode, I actually felt my chest tightening as it became clear the kid is gone.
18: Mm. Who picked up my son from school?
2: It was very effective at that ratcheting sense of panic.
17: I'm similar. I quite like going in unwittingly, not knowing anything. But for this, I feel like, particularly for parents, it's almost like a PSA to go like, hey, just so you know, it's a little intense. Remember, it's a TV show and it's all going to be fine. But yeah, definitely that first episode. And that was for me when I was reading the book, that's how the book opens. And yeah, it's a page turn. I couldn't stop.
2: You mentioned especially for parents. I believe that during the filming of your final season of Succession, you were pregnant with your first child. Is that right?
17: Yes.
2: Daughter. She's now maybe 2.5 or so.
17: That's right on. Yeah. Yeah. Great work.
2: What, if anything, do you think you brought differently to your role in All Her Fault now that you're a parent than if you'd done the series before you had a kid?
17: Yeah, I think, imagination is a great thing, and imaginatively I would have been able to go there. But I think having had a child, just the deeper understanding of what that relationship is, what that feels like, but also, you know, in terms of what we explore for the entire show, the intricacies of where women tend to pick up the invisible labor and just kind of like knowing what that is or knowing how that feels or knowing where that could happen. You know, I fortunately have a great husband who's and we find that our work is fairly even, but also because we have robust conversations about it, and that's not always the case.
2: Right. I mean, this is a story that deals with the intertwining of parenting and marriage and gender roles in marriage, expectations for men versus women when running a household and raising kids. There's at least twice in the show where a husband tells his wife, "You're amazing," and that does not feel to her like a compliment.
17: No, it feels like it's kind of patronizing in that point. It's like, yeah, she is amazing and she's doing amazing, but like, one of my favorite lines is Dakota's, where she says, "I'm tired of being amazing." It's like, that's not the point. Like, I know I am and I know I can do it, but let's share the load here.
2: Yes, that's Dakota Fanning, who plays another working mom who's really struggling with her husband's role in their partnership.
17: Yeah.
2: This is a thought experiment question in a way, but if your character, Marissa Irvine, in All Her Fault, had been a more solidly middle class or blue collar wife and mother, how might this have been a different story, or how might you have played that part differently?
17: I think we certainly play with class in this story and All Her Fault, and partly that's because most of these working moms are relying on nannies for childcare in the spaces that they can't be there because of their work. maybe in a middle-class household, there's less reliance on nannies and more reliance on, like, group childcare. And I don't know how that operates in America to Australia and how the difference is there.
20: Yeah.
17: But I guess the point there is that you have to rely, like, you have to really invest in and trust the community around you. And if that trust is compromised, it makes parenting really difficult. Like, we really need to be able to parent in a group, in a context of a village. And if you can't trust the people around you, then you're really sort of left adrift. You know, in our particular story, that's where the questions then need to go on the inside.
20: Right.
17: More internal questioning of who to trust.
20: I saw you on stage in New York on Broadway in Picture of Dorian Gray. It was absolutely mesmerizing, and it seemed like the role was almost an athletic endurance event. You're the only actor, you're on stage the whole time playing multiple characters. This series felt to me like a different athletic endurance event in that you're so frequently shocked and devastated and grieving. How strenuous was that, and how do you sustain your emotional energy for it?
17: Yeah, I mean, you're right. It is a different kind of athleticism, I guess. Like, just the emotional Olympics. Let's put her through the ringer. Let's see what she can do. I mean, certainly part of the attraction of the role, just to sort of see if I can rise to the challenge, see if I can make something feel, you know, how high can we go and still remain grounded. Hopefully we've achieved that. But I do remember, writing on my script in the first read through, going like, must find different ways to cry, because Marissa is crying in most of the scenes, which we, you know, we had to temper as well and like cut back. But the sustainability of that is tricky, and partly it's all about balance. Like, I feel like you can't really stay in that grieving space for 3 months straight, because your body and your brain and your eyes and the actual ability to make tears just revolts. It just doesn't do it anymore. It's just not available. Like, you can't. Yeah. You got to go through cycles. So, like, intentionally putting yourself through a cycle of, okay, I was sad here, but we're breaking now. So I'm going to play some ukulele. I'm going to make a joke with Jake. I'm gonna play around. I'm going to have my daughter visit me on set. I'm going to, like, break it up so that it's, you have a place to go back to rather than stay in the whole time.
20: Yeah. Someone I work with pointed out today that you're halfway to an EGOT. You got an Emmy for Succession. You got a Tony for Dorian Gray.
17: Yeah.
20: Good shot at Oscar, since you are likely to do movies. And so someone wondered, do you sing? Is a Grammy a potential someday?
17: Well, I do sing. I don't think I am a Grammy-level singer, though. I mean, that's someone like Cynthia Erivo, you know? Like, that is... I'd be hard-pressed to find an angle into the Grammys, but I'll take it if there's availability, you know?
20: So maybe EOT, not EGOT.
17: Yeah. Yeah, or TOE, I think you could always do it that way.
20: Sarah Snook's new series on Peacock is called All Her Fault. Sarah Snook, thank you for talking about this.
17: No, thanks for having me.
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4: It's difficult to believe that we're here today to say a final farewell to Lindsey as he leaves the Capitol for the last time.
5: Washington remembers Lindsey Graham, the longtime South Carolina Republican senator who died earlier this month at 71.
6: For Tuesday, July 28th, this is All Things Considered from NPR News.
5: Juana Summers.
6: And I'm Sasha Pfeiffer. Also, the latest on President Trump's meetings with the leaders of Israel and Ukraine.
5: Plus, median U.S. home prices hit another record high this summer.
6: How the wealth gap between renters and owners has gotten wider than ever.
7: For young adults who are middle class, they are facing a future of no wealth.
5: And addiction service organizations are reeling after the Trump administration banned the use of federal funds for a key harm reduction tool.
8: We now know that we need tester strips for this specific thing so that we can continue to make sure people are safe.
6: First, this news.
9: Live from NPR News in Washington, I'm Ryland Barton. The Senate has confirmed Jay Clayton to head the nation's intelligence agencies. Clayton is the U.S. Attorney for the Southern District of New York and a former Securities and Exchange Commission chairman. During his confirmation hearing, he refused to say outright that Joe Biden won the 2020 election. Some Democrats say they want to investigate President Trump's actions if they win control of Congress during the midterm elections. NPR's Mara Liasson has more on the historical context to political scandals and efforts to reform.
10: If you listen to people who follow this, like Michael Waldman at the Brennan Center, they look back to those times in history where there were huge scandals, and after that, Congress took things that had merely been norms or voluntary choices, and they codified them into laws. Here's Michael Waldman.
11: Teddy Roosevelt and the progressive era reforms came after the corruption of the Gilded Age.